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4: First Thessalonians 3. Wherefore, when we could no longer forbear, we thought it good to be left at Athens alone, and sent Timotheus, our brother and minister of God, and our fellow laborer in the gospel of Christ, to establish you and to comfort you concerning your faith.
5: That no man should be moved by these afflictions, for yourselves know that we are appointed thereunto. For verily, when we were with you, we told you before that we should suffer tribulation, even as it came to pass, and ye know.
4: For this cause, when I could no longer forbear, I sent to know your faith, lest by some means the tempter have tempted you, and our labor be in vain.
5: But now when Timotheus came from you unto us, and brought us good tidings of your faith and charity, and that ye have good remembrance of us always, desiring greatly to see us, as we also to see you.
4: Therefore, brethren, we were comforted over you in all our affliction and distress by your faith. For now we live if ye stand fast in the Lord. For what thanks can we render to God again for you, for all the joy wherewith we joy for your sakes before our God, night and day praying exceedingly that we might see your face, and might perfect that which is lacking in your faith? Now God himself and our Father, and our Lord Jesus Christ, direct our way unto you.
5: And the Lord make you to increase and abound in love one toward another and toward all men, even as we do toward you, to the end he may establish your hearts unblameable in holiness before God, even our Father, at the coming of our Lord Jesus Christ with all his saints.
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7: 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Sunny today with a high near 95 and lows around 54. Sunny tomorrow with a high of 92 and lows around 55. For your Friday, partly sunny with a high near 92 and lows around 54. And for Saturday, hot with a high near 101 and lows around 59. That's your evening weather on Vacaville Fairfield Christian Talk Radio.
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0: Are you happy with your prayer life? Do you pray as much as you know you should or wish you could? I'm Mary Lohman of the Christian Working Woman. I'm talking this week about praying at all times, as the Bible admonishes us to do. And I believe when you learn to incorporate prayer into your daily lifestyle, your prayer time and effectiveness will increase greatly. Here's how it works to pray continually. You must become intentional about practicing the presence of Jesus. That means you determine to be aware at all times and in all places that because you are a Christ follower and have been born again, you are surrounded with the presence of Jesus all day, every day, 24/7. Through the power of the Holy Spirit, you have Him with you at all times. The problem for us is that we all too often don't recognize or acknowledge His presence. For example, let's say you have a really close friend or family member, the person on this earth closest to you. You are with them as often as possible, and when you are with them, you communicate, you talk, you share the problems and issues of your life, but you also share the joys. You laugh together, you cry together. Sometimes you're just silent together, but that person's presence is there with you. This is not a perfect analogy, but just consider that Jesus is your best friend, your closest companion, and your confidant. And unlike earthly companions, He is with you 24/7. You're never away from Him. So if you are aware that He is there, what are you likely to do? You're going to talk to Him, right? Whatever's happening to you in your day, you're going to share it with Jesus. When you need help or guidance, He's right there to show you the way. When you see something beautiful, He loves for you to share that experience with Him. When something makes you laugh, He laughs with you. When sorrow fills your heart, He cries with you. This is the meaning of praying continually, praying at all times, as you develop the awareness of His presence and then boldly and confidently talk to Him throughout your days, all days, everywhere. Just simply take advantage of your privilege of praying in the flow of life. And as you learn to do this, you're learning what it means to pray without ceasing. You never cut off the communication with Jesus. You don't have to say amen, meaning this is the end of my prayer time and I'll come back later. You just keep the conversation going all the time. And the good news is you can pray with your eyes open or closed, by yourself or in a crowd, whatever. I'll talk about this more tomorrow. It's my team's great honor to pray for our listeners. If you have a specific request, I invite you to share it with us on our website at ChristianWorkingWoman.org.
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2: It has stood the test of time. God's book, the Bible. Still relevant in today's complex world. It is written. Sharing hope around the globe.
3: Thanks for joining me today on It Is Written. I'm John Bradshaw. Glad to have with me today, again, a special guest, Ron Halvorson. Ron, thank you for joining me today.
4: Glad to be here again.
3: We're going to carry on from where we were last time we met together. And we'll talk about the power of prayer. You believe, and you know from experience, that prayer, communication with God, is powerful. How do you know that to be true?
4: Well, because first of all, what it does for us individually. But then what it does for us is we share faith. As we reach out to those outside the community of faith and see their lives change. The greatest testimony of the power of God in prayer is pray for someone, intercede for someone, and then see their life changed and turned.
3: Now, there are some prayers that aren't powerful prayers. We could talk forever about this, but take a couple of moments and talk to me about the difference between a prayer that's not really very effective and a prayer that's powerful.
4: Well, I think the prayer that's ineffective is when it concentrates, what I call crisis praying. A lot of our praying is crisis praying. We don't say much about prayer. We don't pray much until a crisis comes in our life. Well, Aunt Tilly has a sickness. Oh, and then you go to your knees and you pray for the next few days that Aunt Tilly will get well, or Uncle John, or someone in the church is sick, then it's gone. That's crisis praying. When you're sick, if you noticed you pray more than you did before you got sick, that's crisis praying. That's not really the, it works, but it's not as effective as the continual spirit of prayer. He said he's continually in the spirit of prayer.
3: Pray without ceasing.
4: That's right, John.
3: Right. So nothing wrong with praying for Aunt Tilly, but if that's the only time you're praying.
4: If that's the only time you have the urgency to pray, or that's the only time you find yourself really what I call sweating in prayer, I mean really agonizing in prayer, then that's the weakest part.
3: Mm-hmm.
4: To others is non-focusing prayer. Like, it's like hunting with a shotgun, shooting in the woods, hope you hit what you needed to hit, the need. The more you focus in on your need, the more you focus in on the needs of others, the more you focus in on the need of your church and concentrate on that, the more effective and powerful the prayer becomes, because it's like a magnifying glass with the sun coming through, and boom, before you know it, the paper bursts into flame.
3: So you recognize that when it comes to prayer, there are some prayers that are a little too general. God bless the missionaries.
4: Yeah.
3: I think that's fine. If you're going to pray at the blanket prayer, God bless the missionaries, wouldn't it also help to pray and God bless the Smiths or the Gonzales or the whoever they are, the mission family in a particular place, and bless and help their need?
4: That's why it's important to get a prayer list. It's wonderful to pray for the missionaries generally. That's great. But what about the missionary in Uganda, and find out who that missionary family is? Then begin to concentrate on the prayer for that family. Find out the circumstances in which they are, and then surround that family in prayer. That's what we call focused prayer, intercessory focused prayer. I find that the greatest answers come when I focus on a certain person, a certain need. And for instance, whenever I go to a city, I walk the city, the perimeters, in prayer. But I always pray for the meanest, toughest, snortinest, fightinest guy or girl in that city, because they become the greatest witnesses. I got a call from a friend one day. He said, would you like to come to Hawaii and hold a citywide evangelistic meeting? I said, let me pray about it. Thank you, Jesus. It was one of those instant answers.
3: Yeah, that's right.
4: Told my wife to pack the suitcase. We're going. And I got there and I started walking the bad area of Waikiki, and I prayed for the toughest, meanest, snortinest, fightinest dude in that town. The first night, in walks this big Samoan. I mean, he's so big. I'm big. I'm 6'4". Well, now I'm 6'2". I'm getting old. But I'm 6'2", big. But this man, he was so big. And I'm a hugger. I hug people. But man, it took me 3 days to get up enough courage to hug this Samoan. And he had scars, and he was a drug addict, and he was tough and mean. I said, thank you, Jesus. I said, you answered my prayer. That was a focused prayer.
3: Yeah.
4: At the end of that meeting, that man gave his life to Christ. He was baptized. Not only that, the first year, him and his youth group win 100 souls and are baptized in the kingdom of God. I just got a call from him. This is 8 years later. He's holding meetings. He transformed by the power of God. You see, that is focused praying.
3: Yes.
4: I prayed for the meanest, toughest, snortinest, fightinest. A Marine came to my meeting. Drunken Marine. First war in Iraq, he was knocking the enemy off the hills a mile away. He comes to Christ. Second Iraq war, he's a chaplain serving Christ. You see, that's the power of prayer.
3: That's right. Prayer is powerful.
4: That's when prayer is powerful.
3: There's something you said a moment ago we're going to pick up on in just a moment. Prayer, the power of prayer, with speaker and author Ron Halverson. We'll be back with more in just a moment.
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3: It Is Written is dedicated to sharing the gospel around the world. 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I'm John Bradshaw. This is It Is Written. Today, the power of prayer. I'm speaking with prayer expert, author, and speaker Ron Halverson, who for over 50 years has learned the art of prayer and has come to understand something about the power of prayer. And Ron, a moment ago, you talked about going into a place and walking the perimeter of a city and praying specifically for people. Talk to me about that. What's that all about, this walking and praying?
4: Well, you see, the practical part of warfare is every battle is won not at the Pentagon. The lines are drawn. I mean, the strategies are drawn. But a strategy is not enough. You've got to get the people on the battlefield. You've got to get the people out in the battlefield, because they take street by street, house by house. That's how they win a war. Marching across the land, city by city, town by town, that's how they win a war. Well, you know, I was thinking, here I am praying for these cities. It seems like I'm one person in a sea of lost. And how can we make it practical? How can we reach out? And I got a hold of a book. I was in a used bookstore, and it said prayer walking. Prayer walking? I said, prayer walking. So I said, I'm going to read that book. And I took it along, and that was just before I got the call to go out to Hawaii.
3: Mm-hmm.
4: So I read this book on prayer walking. I'm flying across to Hawaii. I said, I'm going to have to try this. And so I got to Hawaii. My wife comes to me one day. She says, I'd like to go down to the International Mall and go shopping for the grandkids. You know, she's from Venus. I'm from Mars. So I said, honey, yeah, you go shopping, and I'll walk. And I thought, wow, I've got an hour here. I'm going to start praying. I started walking around the perimeters, and I noticed a prostitute on every corner. And by the way, when you're a Christian and a believer, you look at a prostitute, you don't see a piece of merchandise. You see someone's daughter, mm-hmm. someone's wife, mother. And I started to cry. And I said, Lord, I said, before these meetings are over, I want you to touch a streetwalker on this street and bring her to you. So every Thursday, I went down and walked that street, the perimeters of that street, and I prayed. Said, God, please, one person. And 300-400 non-believers were coming to the meetings. And at the end, we had a big baptismal class. And at the end of the baptism, this woman came up to me and she says, I need to talk to your pastor. And so we sat down and she says, I was in your baptismal class and I was baptized. I said, that's wonderful. I know I saw you each night. And she said, but you know, I wanted to tell you. She says, when these meetings started, I was a streetwalker. Prostitute. I says, where? And she named the very street I'd been praying.
3: Mm.
4: I'm talking about on the street, the power of God moving on the heart of a prostitute. How could I have ever reached that woman for Christ? Christ reached that woman for me to strengthen my faith in God and in prayer. You see, the definition for prayer walking is on sight with insight. Another thing about prayer walking, it puts you into the community and you begin to sense the need. You focus your prayer on that need. Now, how did I come to this biblically? There's a Bible reason why I'm a prayer walker and why I teach prayer walking. Because of Joshua.
3: Mm-hmm.
4: I read a story of Joshua. Look at chapter 1 mm-hmm. of Joshua. I mean, this is a great story. And I want to start with verse 1, all right?
3: Sure.
4: He says, now after the death of Moses, the servant of the Lord, it came to pass. And by the way, John, everything's going to come to pass.
3: Yes, it is.
4: All right? Yeah. Whether we want it or not, it's going to come to pass. And that the Lord spake unto Joshua, the son of Nun, Moses' minister, saying, Moses, my servant, is dead. Now, therefore, arise. You see, Moses, in the mind of the Jew, was perfection.
3: Mm-hmm.
4: When they talked about perfection, they talked about Moses. Moses was their idol. But Moses could get them out, but he couldn't get them in. It took Joshua. And then notice here, this grips me. I mean, it changed my life. He said, and he says to Joshua, verse 2, go over the Jordan, thou and all the people, unto the land which I do give to them. He said, I'm giving this to you. Go over now and claim it, even to the children of Israel. And every place the soles of your foot
3: mm-hmm.
4: shall tread upon, that have I given unto you, as I said unto Moses. Everywhere the foot touches, I'm going to give you the land. Now, if he said that to Joshua, and Joshua was going to battle, he was a prayer warrior, but he was a prayer warrior. He walked around the city 7 days, then 7 times. And he didn't have a weapon. What? A trumpet? Is that
3: yeah,
4: what I
3: yeah,
4: understand?
3: That's some weapon, huh?
4: Yeah, that's a bowl. I mean, give me a break, a weapon. I mean, walking and praying, the city got so upset, the city had a nervous breakdown. He could
3: apart.
4: Take the city. That's right, by the power of prayer. And he said, wherever the soles of your feet touch. So I said to myself, I said, God, what have I been doing these 40 years? I said, that's it. If I could get every member to take a half hour once a week and walk their neighborhood and pray, Just think. And not only Joshua. There was Jeremiah. Jeremiah told us how to take cities. He said, weep for the city. Mm-hmm. He said, tears run down my... When was the last time Christians have wept for the lost? Can you imagine if every Christian in the city of Detroit wept for the lost? Mm-hmm. What would happen to Detroit? What would happen? And then he said this. He wept. That's the first secret. Secondly, the Bible said he walked the perimeters of Jerusalem. You read it right there. And then thirdly, it says he talked. Our great problem as Christians, we do all the talking, throwing books at people. And we don't do what God told us to do. He said, have a burden, walk, and then you can do your talking. My first meeting was Columbia, South Carolina, after I read the book, after I came back from Hawaii, started in Hawaii. And I came back to bombard the principalities with prayer. You see, before the foot soldiers come in, the artillery smashes the city down, right? Mm-hmm. From the ships 20 miles away. I mean, from the planes, 5 miles up, blowing apart. Then these foot soldiers come in. You know, God's Spirit's been working on our cities for centuries now.
3: That's right.
4: It's time now the foot soldiers get out. What it does, it prepares the field. And that's why I will not go in to hold a series of meetings without prayer walking. Because you could have all the Bible studies you want. How many percent of those come? Very few. Mm. But if you pray, God moves. And when God moves, hey, when the disciples, they prayed their way to Pentecost. The building shook. Our church, we hardly get the candle flickering. I mean, fire came down from heaven unto God. Why? Because they didn't experience that power that God wants to exhibit.
3: Ron, in a moment, we'll be back and we're going to talk about more of this. 2 Corinthians, that I wonder if you'll take a look at with us. We'll get there in a moment. More with Ron Halverson and the power of prayer in just a moment. Planning for your financial future is a vital aspect of Christian stewardship. 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On today's program, you've heard us talk about the importance of prayer. Prayer is a powerful tool. It's our lifeline, our vital connection to God. Now, there's something I want to share with you on the subject. The secret of answered prayer. 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

0: 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Thanks for joining me today on It Is Written. Special guest today, Ron Halvorsen, back with me. And today, we're talking about the power of prayer. You've talked, Ron, about prayer as being a weapon in warfare. That's going to be a new concept to some people, but it's a biblical concept.
1: That's right.
0: There's a passage in 2 Corinthians that I wonder if we can look at together. 2 Corinthians chapter 10. Though we walk in the flesh, we do not war after the flesh. First point, we're in a spiritual warfare. The Bible makes it very, very clear. We wrestle not with, so that means we do wrestle with something. We're wrestling out here. Paul talked about it. He used pugilistic terms, you know.
1: Boxer. Boxing beat the air.
0: That's right. You were a boxer once. Yeah, you can relate to that. Yeah. So over here, he talks about this warfare we're in. He goes on to say that we have weapons. That we have weapons in this warfare. I'll read if you don't mind. Though we walk in the flesh, we do not war after the flesh. For the weapons of our warfare are not carnal, but mighty through God to the pulling down of strongholds, casting down imaginations and every high thing that exalteth itself against the knowledge of God, and bringing into captivity every thought to the obedience of Christ. Now, if you want to stop and think about that, that's a pretty high call. Bringing into captivity every thought. That's God's ideal. That's God's plan for us, isn't it?
1: That's right.
0: Weapons here. Talk about prayer again. We've covered some of this ground already, but let's flesh this out of it. Prayer is a weapon in the spiritual warfare we find ourselves in.
1: I think, first of all, it becomes a personal weapon against temptation, against this assault of the devil. You see, just like in boxing, you move the man into the corner. You try to get him up against the ropes. You want to corner him. Well, this is what the strategy of the devil is. So you have to corner him first, and that's the power of prayer. So right away, when that temptation comes, you right away call on God. Right then and there, say, God, help me. I'm being tempted. Take this away from me. Right then and there.
0: What happens when you wait?
1: Get thee behind me, Satan.
0: What happens when you wait?
1: You take the second step.
0: It's like a slippery slope, isn't it?
1: Yeah, it is. Once you start down that.
0: The drink is there, you want to take it. The website, the thing pops up on your screen, you want to click on it right away.
1: The second thing is you got to quote scripture. You see, that's what Jesus did. He was tempted in all points like we, yet did not sin. When the devil came at him, even in that divine human state, the devil says, turn those stones into bread. I mean, that's not a temptation for me or you. Let's face it. So he was tempted at a higher level than humanity.
0: Sure.
1: Now, eating too much bread is my temptation, but not turning stones into bread. The moment that happened, he called on God. I'm sure because he was in prayer. Secondly, he quoted scripture. That's the second act. I quote scripture. He that is in me is stronger than he that is in the world.
0: Let's come back to that. That's a very important point. You mentioned something that raised a thought in my mind. Jesus was in constant communication with his Father. Do you think many Christians can make that claim about themselves? Or is it you get up in the morning, you say your prayer, you say, see you later, Lord. I'll see you tonight before I go to bed. Live the day on our own. It's important to stay connected, isn't it?
1: Prayer is not what you say, it's who you are. You see, prayer is your experience. Prayer is your experience. It's the breath of your soul. You don't grab a breath on Sunday morning at church or Saturday morning, wherever it is.
0: Hold it till Tuesday.
1: And then hold it till next week.
0: Right.
1: And you don't have to hit yourself on the head and say, breathe, Halvorsen. No, it's automatic. You see, once you come into that experience with God, you come into that experience with Jesus, you're with him always in what you think. That doesn't mean you don't sin, but you're right there in the spirit of forgiveness. You're right there in the spirit of confession. You're right there in the spirit of repentance. You see, I have to live every day in the spirit of repentance. He doesn't say I'm going to be absolutely do everything correct according to what everybody says, because you know this, God wrote 10 commandments, the Pharisees wrote 250. So which 250 do I have to get perfect with? But I can be perfectly in the spirit of confession. I can be perfectly in the spirit of repentance. I can be perfectly in the spirit of thankfulness. That's what he means by in constant communion with God.
0: So we see the need. The temptation comes. We've got to call on the Lord. We got to stay connected. We see that.
1: Right.
0: And then quote scripture. What scripture, Ron?
1: Well, there's so many. He that is in me is greater than he that is in the world. He that begun the race will finish it.
0: Sure.
1: He said, let this mind be in you that was in Christ.
0: It is God.
1: He gives me these assurances.
0: It is God who works in you to will and to do of His good pleasure.
1: That's right.
0: I am crucified with Christ.
1: Nevertheless, I live.
0: So you're saying in order for our prayers to be as effective as they ought to be, we ought to have some working knowledge of the Bible. Doesn't mean that a person with no Bible can't pray, but if we want to move on from there, we need to start storing up the promises of God in our mind, don't we?
1: Yeah, I think prayer warfare is the second level, which is called the intercessory level. First level is my personal. Most people never move out of the first level. I think the church is in its first level when it should be at the second level, because we're in the final stage of the final battle, the battle of Armageddon. We understand the battle of Armageddon not as something going to happen in the future, but something started in heaven and here on this earth, in the garden, on through the ages, down to this time, in your home and in my home. Hey, I'm being bombarded by this enemy, aren't you?
0: Yeah, now it's going to culminate finally over there in Revelation chapter 16.
1: It's going to culminate with the day of the coming of the Lord Jesus Christ.
0: Now, intercessory prayer, that's a word we use. What is it?
1: Is to intercede. He's put in our hands, He's put within us the power to pray for John, to say, John is my friend, Lord. He's going through this. Or Mary is going through a very hard time, Lord. I know that you're aware of it. I just want to let you know that I'm praying for her. And the Bible says the prayer of the righteous availeth much.
0: Mm-hmm.
1: So, God, I want to, in behalf of Mary, say to you, thank you.
0: Prayer. Is that us going to God and telling God, you know, I want a new bicycle, get me a new bicycle. I want a wife, get me a wife. I want a son, give me a son. And then badger God until He does what we want. Or, isn't it true with prayer that prayer is not about us beating God long enough for God to do what we want?
1: Wearing God out says, oh, God.
0: But isn't it more like coming to God in prayer and then really figuring out what He wants?
1: Right.
0: Is that right?
1: One thing too, John, I really appreciate is the fact that when I focus on that prayer, God does answer. I had a woman that the husband and wife, they couldn't have a children. They were told, every doctor told them, impossible, will not happen. They did every kind of thing you could do, nothing. So we came in to prayer. I anointed her and prayed for her. Hey, month later, she's pregnant and gives birth to a beautiful baby.
0: Mm.
1: Hey, be specific. She wanted a little girl. I said, Lord, give her a little girl. Let's be specific in our praying, especially Christians. Be specific in your praying.
0: If it's true that prayer changes things, isn't it a wonder that we don't pray more?
1: That's the mystery of mysteries. I mean, if He says, ask, it will give it unto you, why don't we ask more? If He says, seek and you shall find, why don't we seek more?
0: The Bible says that God will give the Holy Spirit to those who ask.
1: In a prayer experience, we pray and there's the filling of the Spirit. You see? And then there's the Pentecost was the overflowing of the Spirit. I pray for that all the time. Father, overflow me. I'm fighting the arm of the flesh. I'm trying to learn professional ways or strategies to reach the lost. No. Open your heart to the heart of God. Open your mind to the mind of Christ. Let Him speak for you. Let Him do for you, and you're going to see great things.
0: Do you think generally we're praying prayers that are too small?
1: We're not moving mountains because our prayers are too small.
0: God's still in the business of moving mountains.
1: Moving mountains. God is still in the business of moving mountains, but we have to have a moving faith.
0: So there's somebody who's watching right now, they're saying, I'm just not praying. You know, the churches are filled with people who don't pray. It's phenomenal.
1: Lay people pray 1 minute a day, the average. The latest statistics that they've done on church believers in their prayer life, 1 minute. Preachers, 5 minutes.
0: 5 minutes?
1: A day.
0: No wonder we're not moving mountains.
1: Impotent.
0: So somebody's saying, I got to change. I've got to change. I've been slack. I've been sloppy. I'm not connected to God. Okay. Sum this up. Here's how you can change from being dead in terms of prayer to having an alive, vibrant prayer life.
1: Okay. Some say, well, if I pray more. No, it's not the quantity of your prayer. It's the quality of your prayer. And the quality of your prayer means you're focused. We scattergun, like I said earlier. We've got to begin to focus. We're trying to pray for 25 people and I got to focus. Sometimes my prayer list is 3, 2, 1. When I first got saved, gave my life to Christ, I wanted my family to know Christ. I was the only Christian. And I focused first on my mother. The first person I led to Christ as a believer was my mother. And then I went on through the family, my brothers, my four brothers, my father, who was an alcoholic, became a deacon in a church serving Christ. Focus on the one.
0: Focus.
1: Need.
0: Yeah.
1: Then stretch that need. Once God begins to move, then you begin to move. Extend. It's like Elijah, you know. Once he knew God was on his side, man, he was, he wasn't afraid of all the pagans in the world. And that's the way we have to be in our prayer life. Begin with the concentrated, focused prayer and then keep expanding and pray more for others, less for yourself, more for other needs, less for your own. Before you know it, your needs are being fulfilled.
0: Thanks for joining me today, Ron. I'm just so thankful. I know that God is going to change lives because people have heard what you've had to say about prayer and the power of prayer. And there are people who are wanting to experience the power of God through prayer. They want to have an alive, vibrant prayer life. Let's pray for those people right now. Let's pray. Our Father in heaven, how grateful we are that you answer prayer and that you still move mountains. And that you can give to us an alive, vibrant, real, powerful experience with you in prayer where we can see you do what we would have thought otherwise wasn't possible. And I pray for those. There's somebody right now. Lord, change my life. Change that person's life. There's somebody right now. I need to pray. Help that one to pray. There's somebody right now. We need to see a revival in our church. Let that revival start with that person. There's someone right now. I want to walk through my community and see changes. Lord, let it be. And one day soon, let us see Jesus and spend eternity with you speaking face to face. We thank you for the hope, the promise that we have that one day that soon will be. And we pray in Jesus' name. Amen.
1: Amen.
0: Ron, it's been a blessing. Thanks for joining
1: me
0: today.
1: Thank you. It's been good to be here.
0: Really appreciate it. Friend, thank you for joining us today. Look forward to seeing you again next time. And until then, please do remember, it is written, man shall not live by bread alone, but by every word that proceeds.
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3: Jesus told a story to illustrate a lesson. He said a king was putting on a banquet and invited guests to the feast, but some had excuses to stay away. One bought some land and needed to check it out. Another bought some oxen and he needed to try them out. And another said he had gotten married so he couldn't come. Well, my brother feeds out young steers and heifers, bringing them to weight and then selling them. They graze on nice grass daily and get a special ration of grain twice a day. One evening, one of the heifers, cycling, walked away from the special grain banquet towards a mister across the road in another pasture. Like in Jesus' story, we tend to walk away from that something which is heavenly special to some earthly sidetrack which leads us away from him. There's nothing wrong with a field, a business, or a marriage, but if they cause us to miss the supper of the Lamb, we miss it all. This is Rod Bieber with Seed Time and Harvest.
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0: 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I'm your HeartWise host, Charles Mills. Our guest today has some very, very, very good news to share. Seems, according to scientific research, our most dreaded diseases have met their match, not with some new exciting wonder drug, but by some very low-tech, easily available, and highly potent food. That's right, food. Our best pharmacy may be at our local grocery store. Dr. Michael Greger recently gave a speech at the University of Pittsburgh on this topic, and I've asked him to stop by our program today to share some of the highlights of what he presented at that time. Dr. Greger, welcome back to HeartWise.
1: So glad to be back.
0: Now, Dr. Greger, you are a driving force behind

0: the extremely popular nutritionfacts.org website. Some of our listeners may not know that. After listening to this man listener today, you'll see why that particular website is the destination of choice for health seekers around the world, including moi. First of all, let's get something right out of the way. What you're talking about today, Dr. Greger, isn't speculation or your own personal feelings on the matter, necessarily, as valuable as they may be. We're talking science here, am I right?
1: Absolutely. In fact, I try to pull myself out of the equation as much as possible and just kind of relate the translate the mountain of available peer-reviewed scientific literature, basically from the techno-speak that it's in now, the gobbledygook that doctors write in, to easily understandable forms. And so I kind of distill it into 4 or 5 minute little videos, kind of bite-sized videos, just to get the science out there. I mean, the science is there. It's been there. But with no corporate budget driving its promotion, I mean, we hear about the new drugs on TV, but that's only because there's money to put out a press release. But if a new study comes out on broccoli, no one's going to hear about it because, big broccoli just doesn't have the same kind of paycheck.
0: All right, let's begin. I'll name the dreaded disease, and you tell us how food, F-O-O-D, food, can help. First, colorectal cancer. Wow, that's a dangerous condition, Dr. Greger.
1: Oh, absolutely. I mean, the number one cancer killer in the United States, both men and women, is lung cancer. But if you take a step back and look at the rates of lung cancer around the world, it varies by a factor of 10. 10 times more lung cancer in some places than the other. And, if you think, look, if there's nothing we could do to prevent lung cancer, if it just was random, you'd assume that the rates everywhere would be about the same. Right. But since there's such a huge variation in rates, you assume there's some contributing cause. And indeed, we now know that smoking is responsible for about 90% of all lung cancer cases. So if you don't want to die the number one cancer killer by just not smoking, we can throw 90% of our risk out the window. Now, colorectal cancer, as you mentioned, are second leading cause of cancer death, for which there's an even bigger spread. Colon cancer rates vary by up to 100 times around the world. So it appears colon cancer doesn't just happen. Something makes it happen. Well, if our lungs can get filled with carcinogens from smoke, maybe our colons are getting filled with carcinogens from food. And indeed, that's what seems to be the case. If you look, for example, at sub-Saharan Africa, where they have some of the lowest rates of colon cancer in the world, the highest rates have been recorded in Connecticut, the lowest rates in Uganda. We used to think, well, it's because of all the fiber that they ate, why they have such dramatically lower rates of colon cancer. But since these original studies, starting back in the 1920s with missionary hospitals set up throughout Africa, since then, we've westernized their diets. I mean, their diets used to be, a lot of whole plant foods, but unfortunately now they're eating mostly refined carbs, so this kind of refined cornmeal, which they center their diets around. So they're not getting a lot of fiber, yet they continue to have 50 times less colon cancer. So, well, wait a second. So it's not the fiber. They eat as little fiber we have. Maybe they're not overweight. Maybe they exercise more. No. In fact, if anything, they exercise even less, have the same kind of obesity rates. You say, wait a second. What is going on? So it turns out the critical factor, the primary determinant, is the meat and animal fat. I mean, so they continue to have extremely low intake of meat and animal fat, maybe serving a month or something like on that order. Because their low animal product consumption, which they've continued, that's what we think is responsible for 50 times less colon cancer. And it appears to be, and you say, well, why? What exactly is in meat that could be so increasing the risk of colon cancer? I talk about how, there's this kind of takeoff of the industry slogan, beef, it's what's for dinner. Beef, it's what's rotting in your colon, I saw that on a shirt once with some friends. I was such a party pooper, no pun intended. I explained to everyone, look, meat, it's fully digested in the small intestine, never makes it down to the colon. There's no fun hanging out with biology geeks, But it turns out I was wrong. Up to 12 grams of protein a day can escape digestion, and when it reaches the colon, it can be turned into toxic substances like ammonia. Ooh. And this degradation of undigested protein in the colon is called putrefaction. So a little meat does actually end up putrefying in our colon. The problem is that some of the byproducts of this putrefaction process can be toxic, like hydrogen sulfide, the rotten egg gas. Then that's why animal proteins, not plant proteins, because animal proteins tend to have more sulfur-containing amino acids like methionine, found in concentrated in fish and chicken and eggs. and it produces this hydrogen sulfide, which doesn't just smell bad, but actually produces changes in the lining of our colon that increase cancer risk. And so that's why we think that the rates of colon cancer are so kind of extremely different around the world is because they're eating less of these animal products.
0: And I want to make sure that we understand that a plant will not putrefy in the gut. Is that right?
1: Yeah. What actually happens with plants is a different process called fermentation happens, where the fiber that gets down to the colon is actually used by the good bacteria to produce positive benefits, produces these substances that actually feed the cells lining our colon. So we feed our good bacteria with fiber, they feed us right back. So it's actually not just a benign process, but actually a beneficial symbiotic process between us and our gut bacteria.
0: Wow. Okay. Dr. Michael Greger is our guest today. NutritionFacts.org is his website. Now, second most dreaded disease out here, rheumatoid arthritis. And you're going to say there is a connection with food, and people are going to say, what are you talking about? But we're speaking science here, right?
1: Absolutely. In previous years, I've gone through some of the deadliest diseases, but, you know, something like arthritis, you know, it's not typically thought of as kind of a leading killer, but it's a chronic systemic inflammatory disorder, causes progressive destruction of the joints, as many as 80% become disabled, and it can cut up to 18 years off of one's lifespan. So, I mean, it's a really serious disease. Now, there's certainly drugs on the market now, but unfortunately, they're associated with severe side effects, including blood loss and bone loss and immune suppression, toxicity to the liver and eyes. You know, there's just got to be a better way.
0: Yes.
1: Well, populations that eat more meat do seem to have higher rates of rheumatoid arthritis, and there's been some dramatic case reports of rheumatoid arthritis sufferers whose attacks are triggered by the consumption of animal foods, usually about 6 to 10 hours after ingestion of animal protein. So it's not immediate. In the evening, you can have an attack of this joint pain triggered by a breakfast ingestion of animal protein, and then can last a few days, even if you cut it all out. But if you stop eating animal products, and these patients, the pain goes away. And we think it's these kind of immune complexes formed by our body attacking animal proteins. We nibble on the joint of a chicken, you know, at the end of like a leg bone, right? And we get, you know, chicken joint proteins in our system. Our body attacks these joint proteins as being foreign, but unfortunately, our joints can get caught in a friendly fire because a chicken joint, chicken cartilage, looks a lot like human cartilage, just from kind of a molecular standpoint. And so when our body kind of goes attacking those foreign proteins, can end up attacking some of our proteins too. And indeed, people with rheumatoid arthritis, if you just draw some blood, they have antibodies to fish, to pork, to egg white, to dairy proteins. And so that's why we think there's this kind of pro-inflammatory property of these animal foods. But, you know, you don't really know until you put it to the test. And so it was formally studied, a 13-month-long randomized controlled trial, plant-based diets for rheumatoid arthritis. So basically they took patients, put them on a vegan diet for 3.5 months, then switched them to a vegetarian diet, so like a lacto-ovo diet for the remainder. Compared to the control group that didn't change their diet at all, the plant-based diet group had a significant improvement in morning stiffness within the first month, cutting the number of hours they suffered from joint stiffness in half, a drop in pain, a drop in disability. They reported just feeling better subjectively. Their mood was better, significant improvement in grip strength, fewer tender joints, less tenderness per joint, less swelling. And this is not just kind of subjective complaints, but if you draw blood, they have a drop in inflammatory markers, a better SED rate, C-reactive protein, white count. So highly significant, clinically relevant findings. Now, this is for rheumatoid arthritis. Osteoarthritis is actually our most frequent cause of physical disability among older adults. It affects about 20 million Americans, with a prediction that 20% of us are going to be affected in coming decades, becoming more and more widespread. And osteoarthritis is characterized less by this inflammatory response and more by the loss of cartilage in the joint. Now, we used to think it was just mechanical wear and tear, kind of wearing out that cartilage, but now we realize that it's an active joint disease with an inflammatory component as well. So you say, wait a second, maybe an anti-inflammatory diet, like a plant-based diet, would help osteoarthritis like it did with rheumatoid arthritis. And indeed, evidence suggests that plant-based diets should be the first-line intervention against all of these forms of inflammatory arthritis. And again, what's the side effects? The side effects is you also have lower cancer rates and heart disease rates. And, you know, with only good side effects, no wonder that lifestyle medicine practitioners are getting such positive results treating arthritis patients with a healthy diet. Chronic disease such as heart disease, type 2 diabetes, hypertension can only be prevented and stopped in their tracks, but actually reversed, cured in some cases, with a healthy plant-based diet. It's the way we were initially created to eat.
0: Amen to that. Dr. Michael Greger is our guest today. We'll take a short break. When we come back, a couple more of these dreaded diseases. We have good news for you today. So everybody stay right where you are.
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0: Welcome back to the program. I'm your host, Charles Mills. Our guest today is Michael Greger. He's the driving force behind NutritionFacts.org. Stroke and high blood pressure, they're sort of interconnected. How can food help us in that area?
1: High blood pressure doesn't just contribute to stroke risk, but also heart failure and kidney failure. So high blood pressure is thought to lay waste to 9 million people worldwide year after year. It affects nearly 78 million Americans. That's one in three of us. And as we age, our pressures get higher and higher. So, well, wait a second. If it affects most of us when we get older, maybe it's less a disease and more just kind of a natural, inevitable consequence of aging. No. We've known for nearly a century that high blood pressure need not occur. Researchers measured the blood pressure of 1,000 people in rural Kenya who ate a diet centered around whole plant foods, so whole grains, beans, vegetables, fruits, dark green leafy vegetables. And, you know, up until age 40, you know, their blood pressures were about the same as, you know, Europeans and Americans, down around 120s over 80s. But, you know, as Westerners age, their pressures creep up such that by the age 60, the average person is hypertensive, over 40, over 90. But what about those eating plant-based? Their pressures improved with age. Not only did they not develop hypertension, their blood pressures actually got better as they got older. Yeah. So even people who start out with a quote-unquote normal blood pressure, 120 over 80, appear to benefit from blood pressure reduction. So the ideal blood pressure, meaning the no benefit from reducing it further blood pressure, is actually 110 over 70. So wait a second, is it even possible to get blood pressures down to 110 over 70? It's not just possible, it's normal. Mm. Normal for those eating diets surrounding whole plant foods. So, you know, over 2 years at this rural Kenyan hospital, they had 1,800 patients admitted. How many cases of high blood pressure did they find? Zero. So while they must have had low rates of heart disease, no, they had no rates of heart disease, not low risk, no risk. Not a single case of arteriosclerosis, our number one killer, was found. And you see this other place too, rural China. 110 over 70 their entire lives. And you think, wait a second, Africa and China Those are vastly rural China. 110 over 70 their entire lives. Now you think, wait a second, Africa and China, those are

0: the secret ingredient. Hmm. Well, wait a second. If that's the best diet to prevent this leading killer high blood pressure, well, then surely the American Heart Association recommends a kind of strict, you know, plant-based diet. Well, no, they actually recommend something different, something called the DASH diet. Now, the DASH diet just says reduce meat, but it's not strictly vegetarian. And so, well, wait a second. I mean, were they not aware of this evidence showing that the only people really making ideal blood pressure were those eating strictly plant-based? Not only did they know about it, the chair of the design committee that came up with this DASH diet was the person that did all those studies on vegetarians. They were very explicit about this. They said they designed the DASH diet to capture the blood pressure lowering benefits of the vegetarian diet, yet contain enough palatable to the general public, right? They were like, look, why tell people to eat a vegetarian diet if people aren't going to do it? Yeah. So instead of telling people the truth, people just can't handle the truth. Instead, we'll tell them to, you know, eat less animal products so people will do it. And then in the end, you see their thinking, in the end, more lives,
1: yeah.
0: Right?
1: Yeah.
0: Diets only work if people actually eat them. So it's this kind of patronizing attitude that we can't tell them the truth. We have to kind of dumb it down, water it down, so more people will go on it. But for those of us who say, look, I don't want to die. You know, I want to live a long, healthy life. I want my family to live a long, healthy life. So, look, tell me the truth and let me decide exactly how healthy I want to make my family, right? That decision is up to me. Don't take that decision away from me by not telling the truth.
1: We tend to want to believe that our doctors, that the medical profession is telling us what we need to know. But according to what you said in your speech, either they don't know what the truth is or they're misrepresenting the truth because they have been told a lie. Am I on the right track here?
0: You know, what really helped me wrap my head around it was to think back, to kind of do a thought experiment, right? Imagine yourself a smoker in the 1950s. Yes. If you go back to the 1950s, the average per capita consumption was a half a pack a day. The average American was a half a pack a day. And so when the whole society was smoking, in fact, when the American Medical Association was coming out saying that tobacco was actually beneficial overall.
1: Yes.
0: So when the mainstream medical community was telling people to smoke, when every ads on TV, the government was smoking, I mean everybody, I mean, when we were living in a smoking society, even though for literally decades, studies going back to the 30s showing that smoking increased the rates of lung cancer, the evidence was there, the science was there. Thousands of studies were done and showed that smoking increased lung cancer, yet society was lagging decades behind the science. And I think, wait a second, why would the American Medical Association say that? Well, they got $10 million from the tobacco industry to hush up, and they did. But wait a second, what about individual doctors? It's not like the tobacco industry was paying off individual doctors. So why didn't they take the science and inform their patients? Well, the average doctor back in the 1950s smoked. The majority of doctors smoked. So, look, if you're a smoker yourself, right, you can imagine the kind of cognitive dissonance, the difficulty kind of, you know, with the consistency. It's hard for you to recognize, to admit that smoking is bad for you. You're going to tell your patient to stop smoking when you yourself have, tobacco stains on your fingers? So that could help explain the tremendous resistance. And so it wasn't until the mid-1960s when the first Surgeon General report finally came out condemning tobacco smoking. How many studies did it take? 7,000 studies. 7,000. They came out of the report and said, okay, smoking is bad, right? Citing 7,000 studies. Well, wait a second. After 6,000, don't you think they could have given people a heads up? Right? It's like, how many studies does it take? Right? I mean, by the time it came out in the mid-60s, how many people have died? When we had the science for decades. And so now, okay, let's fast forward a half century to the modern day. And in fact, it's interesting, back in the 50s, one of the real seminal reports was an Adventist study showing that smoking dramatically increased lung cancer rates, yet it was ignored. The science was ignored. And now, what do we have today? Now we have the Adventist 2 study showing there's something else dramatically increased.

0: increasing cancer rates. And what's that? These animal products, meat, eggs, and dairy. So the science is there. The studies keep accumulating. But wait a second. Why does mainstream medicine and the government and all of society seem to be kind of still decades behind the science? Well, I mean, what do these researchers eat? What do doctors eat? You know, I mean, what do the people that come up with nutrition guidelines eat? There's, you know, kind of this personal bias. You know, how do you tell your patients to not eat at McDonald's if you just stopped at the drive-thru on your way to work as a doctor? So psychologically, it's difficult. And so, it's just like we're in the 50s and you're a smoker. Mm-hmm. And you say, well, what do you do, right? The science is clear, but everybody around me is smoking. Well, what do? You listen to the science. So right now, okay, let's say you're eating the standard American diet, right? And yet the science clearly shows that that's bad for us. But you look around, your friends, your everyone, your communities is eating this way. But what do? We follow the science. Because by the time society finally catches up with the science and puts out the, you know, Surgeon General's report on fast food, how many millions of people will die by then? So we don't have to wait for our doctors to finally figure it out. When it comes to safe, simple, side-effect-free solutions like just improving our diets, eating a more plant-based diet, then we don't have to wait. We can do it right now, ourselves, tonight at supper.
1: NutritionFacts.org is the website. Dr. Michael Greger is the driving force behind that, and I just love having him on this program because he's all about science, but he's an interesting guy as well. Dr. Greger, thank you so much for being with us today. Appreciate it.
0: Absolutely. Thanks so much for having me on.
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5: This is John MacArthur inviting you to join me for Portraits of Grace. H.G. Wells wrote of a man overcome by the stress of modern life. His doctor suggested he find fellowship with God. The man responded, "What? That up there having fellowship with me? I would as soon think of cooling my throat with the Milky Way or shaking hands with the stars." Well, that response reflects the despair of those who believe that God doesn't exist or doesn't care. But as Christians, we know better because we commune with God every day. And we look forward to perfect and sweet Him for all eternity. Don't ever allow cynics to rob you of that great confidence. This is John MacArthur, trusting your lives are portraits of grace.
6: Now a look at your evening weather on Vacaville Fairfield Christian Talk Radio. Sunny today with a high near 95 and lows around 54. Sunny tomorrow with a high of 92 and lows around 55. For your Friday, partly sunny with a high near 92 and lows around 54. And for Saturday, hot with a high near 101 and lows around 59. That's your evening weather on Vacaville Fairfield Christian Talk Radio.
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0: Now a Christian News Radio Minute brought to you by New York City officials unveiled a new anti-Semitism prevention strategy, including expanded security and education initiatives. Rollout comes amid rising hate crime concerns nationwide. In Myanmar, the death toll from a military strike on a crowded market in Rakhine State has risen to around 50. Multiple outlets report the strike hit a civilian area, prompting renewed condemnation from the UN and regional governments. Netherlands confirming the first euthanasia of a severely disabled toddler under expanded assisted dying rules. The case has triggered international debate over medical ethics and the end-of-life policy. The CDC updating national measles toll, now confirming two deaths linked to the ongoing surge. Health officials remain below recommended levels. With Christian News Radio Network, I'm Jim Miller. 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
2: Well, beloved, today I've entitled our little study, Serving Two Masters. Let me say again, I've entitled our study today, Serving Two Masters. Now, for those of you long in our studies from the book of Matthew, you'll note that we're in Matthew chapter 6, beginning with verse 22. And turn to that particular continuing story there of Jesus as he's sharing this incredible sermon on the mount. Matthew chapter 6, and we're going to take a look at verses 22, 23, and 24 today. Jesus here is continuing that incredible sermon. Many times we stop after the Beatitudes and think that was the end of the sermon. It wasn't. It takes up a number of chapters, and it's, as I said, an incredible sermon. It's a powerful sermon. It's really the gospel according to Jesus Christ. And we need to understand the gospel of Jesus, because today, beloved, there are many gospels in this world, and they're all false, save one. And that's the one Jesus gave. Today we're going to hear a little nugget or two about what he has to share in reference to serving two masters. In your mind's eye, you can go back and reflect that large number of common laborers and merchants that are sitting there before Jesus on the grassy slopes before him, overlooking that beautiful little lake of Galilee. Along with his disciples are men and women, boys and girls undoubtedly there, including some religious leaders who have come to catch him in his words or to find fault with what he has to say. Not so unlike what we find even in the day in which we live today. They're always the critics, the cynics, those who sit on the fringes, those who mock God, who make a mockery of religion, who really aren't believers but wish they could. Jesus has just given the people two basic reasons for laying up their treasures in heaven. You recall? Two reasons. Number one, because those things that are laid up here on the earth will eventually perish due to decay, or they'll be stolen by thieves. Number two, whatever we put here on this earth as a treasure is where we will ultimately place. And so Jesus turns the attention of the people and encourages them to lay up their treasures where? In heaven, where thieves don't break through and where things don't rust and decay. Why? Because he knows that where our treasure is, that's where our heart tends to be. Our focus is in that direction. And that's exactly where the master teacher wanted to lead his listeners that day. He wanted to lead them into that glorious kingdom that was soon to come. Now, before we take a look at Jesus and what he says right there on the page before you, I'd like to invite you to talk with him this morning as we ask him what his message is for us in our generation today. Father, right now as we bow our heads, we invite your Holy Spirit to speak to our mind's eye.

0: and light, darkness. I encourage you, beloved, today to choose the biblical Jesus, the Christ, the Son of the living God, and accept Him as your personal Savior, making Him the Lord of your life and the Master of your soul. Why don't you accept Jesus, the biblical Jesus, again, right now? Let's pray. Fathers, our heads are bowed, our eyes are closed. What a wonderful opportunity to just raise up our hand today and make a choice. To say, Lord, I want Jesus, the biblical Jesus, to be my master today. And we can only live one day at a time. So, Father's decision today and tomorrow, by your grace, we want to make that again. Putting Jesus, the biblical Jesus, as our master. So today, for those of you that are here today, that would just like to lift your hand, wherever you are, eyes closed, head bowed, just say, Master Jesus, be the Lord of my life. Amen. Thank you, Father, for seeing our hands. You know our hearts today. Thank you for giving us the freedom of choice. Thank you for giving us the opportunity to choose the master of our soul. Thank you, Father, for coming into our life today, and through the power of your Holy Spirit, may this week we walk in the light and no longer in the darkness of confusion and double-mindedness. But may we begin to see as Jesus would have us to see, with an eye that's single and healthy, to the glory of God. In Jesus' name I pray. Amen.
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2: Hi, I'm Johnny Erickson Tata. 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Now, I knew that Janice recently had back surgery, and she's kept a bright outlook through it all. So I turned to her and I said with a smile, Janice, you are the best one among us to pray for my sister. You have authority to pray about pain. 2 Corinthians chapter 1 says that, quote, if we are distressed, it is for your comfort and salvation. Janice has gone through a great deal of distress, recovering from her back surgery, but it is all for the comfort and encouragement of my sister. How some experience, and she can pray with authority. Do you have a prayer request? Then tell us about it at johnnyandfriends.org.
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4: Hi, and welcome to Bible Talk, where we talk about the Bible and how the Bible affects you today. I'm John Bradshaw, and with me is Gary Gibbs. Hi, Gary.
5: Hi, John. Our listeners are going to want to stay with us because we're going to be talking about a topic, John, that is often debated in religious circles, and that is, what is truth? Everybody has their own opinion as to what truth is, and some people have resolved this dilemma simply by saying, well, you have your truth and I have my truth, and God considers it all truth, even though it may be contradictory.
4: And others who will say there is no absolutely sure about that.
5: And of course, they would say, yes, I'm absolutely sure. And then there's an absolute there, isn't there?
4: That's right. You know, thinking of this outside of the Bible for a moment, I read recently an obituary from Denmark. A fellow had died of lung cancer, and his sons put the obituary in the newspaper. It said, for this event, full credit must go to, and they named a tobacco company, see, without which this event would not have taken place for another 10 years. They said all we were doing was putting in the newspaper something the dad had said. Now, according to the Surgeon General, that is an absolute truth that tobacco kills. Tobacco is harmful, shortens your life, and does all of that. Can we say in this late age, we're about that about tobacco?
5: Yes, we can. In fact, the recent lawsuits against tobacco have proven that we can be absolutely sure about that. But there are people who, and I remember one lady, she said, you know, I wish I lived back and issued the warnings and I could have enjoyed smoking.
4: Yeah, does keeping your head in the sand negate there's truth? I don't think so, somehow. No.

0: And you know, John, as we now extrapolate this to other things like Bible truth, this is where people start deconstructing. They say, well, truth only, it's a, whatever's truth is what has meaning to you. When it comes to religious things, they might agree, yes, there's absolute scientific truth.
1: Yeah, wouldn't argue about science. If I drop this egg on the ground, the law of gravity, which is absolute, means this thing's going to make an absolute mess on my kitchen floor, right?
0: That's correct.
1: Why can we not, or can we not, or can we, come to the Bible and say, there are some things in here that are absolute?
0: Well, I think Christians especially need to come to the basic concepts, and that is the Bible is the inspired word of God. There is a God in heaven, and it's some people would say it's the Father, Son, and Holy Spirit. Others would just say it's Jesus. But we can at least agree on the basic concept. There's a God that inspired people to write this book, the Bible.
1: Let's push that a little bit. There'll be some people who say, yeah, that's true, but, you know, we can't take it literally. Creation didn't really happen like that. Jesus didn't really raise the dead. And so their inspired Bible is semi-inspired or partly inspired. The higher critics who sit in judgment upon the Word of God. Can we get to the Bible and say, man, this is absolute, this is solid rock from the first page to the last page? Why don't we look at the testimony of the Bible itself?
0: We need to do that. John says in John 17:17, quoting Jesus, "Thy word is truth." But he says actually more than that. He says, "Sanctify them through thy truth, thy word is truth." So what he's saying is God's people are to be a sanctified people, set apart, different. And the thing that sets them apart and makes them different is their understanding of the word of God and that it is truth.
1: So if you have a mushy, partial, soft-peddling understanding of the word of God, let me just put it this way. If I can't have confidence that what I'm reading in this book is really the word of God, can it really have that sanctifying effect on me Jesus wanted to have in order to prepare me for everlasting life? I would say no.
0: No. And the proof that is the fact that the devil tries to distort truth and tries to lead us away from truth. He must know that truth is important to us. Otherwise, he wouldn't spend all that energy trying to lead us away from truth.
1: Mm-hmm. You look at the Bible, you've just quoted John 17:17. God's word is truth. According to Jesus, right?
0: That's Jesus' words. Yeah. That's right.
1: According to Jesus, we think the Bible is God's word, so we ought to stand on that as well.
0: Yes. And let me go back to this thought, John, that the devil must realize that there's absolute truth. Otherwise, he wouldn't invest his time in leading people away from it. In 2 Thessalonians chapter 2, verse 10, we have a prophecy about the last days. And I believe that we're living in the last days. I think prophecy makes that really clear. In verse 10 of 2 Thessalonians 2, we read that the devil, through the Antichrist, will work with all deceivableness of unrighteousness in them that perish, because they received not the love of the truth, that they might be saved. So if you don't love truth, then you're not going to be saved.
1: Hey, now, wait a minute. You're deepening this. It's not just acknowledging that there is truth, but it's being in love with that truth.
0: Accepting it into your life so that it changes you, like we read Jesus said in John 17, that it sanctifies you, that it does something for you.
1: Now, anybody familiar with that passage in 2 Thessalonians knows that those who don't receive the love of the truth meet with dire consequences. Now, wait a minute. I'm just going to take this moment to let everybody know that we've got a special offer we want to make you at the end of this program to receive free study material on this subject, which will bless your understanding of this aspect of the Bible and of the Bible itself. Hang in there, and we'll let you know to get that offer in a couple of moments.
0: You'll want to call us. It's called Written in Stone, so stay by for that address and phone number.
1: Okay, if you don't receive the love of the truth, what happens?
0: Well, the Bible says there in 2 Thessalonians 2:11 that you'll receive strong delusion, that you'll believe a lie. You see, John, believe something. Now,
1: right.
0: I've seen people who believe a lie just as strongly as somebody who believes a truth. That lie becomes a truth to them. They'll die for it. And in the last days, people will die for their lies. And the reason they believe these lies over the truth, the next verse, verse 12, tells us they had pleasure in unrighteousness. You see, they love their sin more than they love the truth.
1: Okay, let's take this in a direction here. The Bible says not only God's word is truth, but it says God's law is truth, 119 verse 142. 9 verses later, it says all your commandments are truth. Now, if you don't receive the love of the truth, you believe a lie because you loved sin. Sin is the transgression of God's law, correct?
0: It is.
1: So if you don't love the truth and don't love the law of God, and God's principles and God's guidelines,

0: This is Healthy Living, featuring Dr. Ken Cooper, founder of the Cooper Aerobic Center in Dallas, Texas. The research is overwhelming. Moderate activity on a regular basis can increase both the length and quality of your life. Here's Dr. Cooper.
1: You know, we've known for many years that exercise reducing death from all causes. Let me go back a few years and tell you a few of those studies. Of course, the famous Harvard alumni study followed these men for at least 30 years. And they showed that if they burned 2,000 calories per week in an exercise program, it extended their life by 2.4 years. Well, that's like running 20 miles a week. Longshoremen studies from California showed that those men who worked on the docks versus those who worked in the offices lived longer, reduced asthma heart attacks. Postmen who walked their beats lived longer than office workers or truck drivers. And finally, bus drivers in Great Britain didn't live as long and had a high incidence of heart disease as compared to the conductors on those double-deck buses walking up and down those steps all day. So we know that exercise does reduce deaths from all causes and prolong life, but it doesn't take running 20 miles a week. As I've mentioned previously, just avoiding inactivity is the first step. And try to walk at least 30 minutes continuously, 4 or 5 days a week, and I can assure you it'll improve your health and prolong your life.
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4: Waiting in line at a community breakfast, I was standing beside a friend of mine. As we talked, the line ahead of us was moving, and I was just standing there. Well, I was talking, that's what I was doing. Harold looked at me and with a smile in his voice said, "Don't hesitate or you could get left out." We chuckled about it for a second, then I got to thinking about the spiritual implications of that. Getting left out of breakfast is one thing. Getting left out of heaven is another. How many hesitate to make things right with their Maker? I'll get to that another day. I've got other things to do today. The problem is that the other things never get done, and besides, the other things don't hold a candle to eternal things. The Apostle Paul said it in 2 Corinthians 6, verse 2, "Now is the time." He didn't mean next year, next month, next week.
5: You and I are under the hand of the oppressor. We are in the enemy's land. We have the lash of the tyrant whipping us day by day and beating us into submission. But the promise of God rings true. He is the Jesus that will rescue us. He is the Jesus that will deliver us. He is the Christ that will come in our bondage and free us. He is the one that will take us to the promised land.
6: That's Pastor Mark Finley, and this is

0: or to homeschooling parents who actually want to find opportunities for their kids?
1: I'd say that everybody has a passion, and you need to start there. So just figure out what it is you love to do and go find a way to do it.
0: Well, Anna, it truly has been a pleasure getting to know you this week and getting to talk about what you do. You're an outstanding example, quite frankly, of selfless service. So thank you for sharing with us. And until next time, I'm Mike Smith.
2: Today's program was part of a longer interview. If you'd like to hear the whole thing, or if you'd like to hear more stories of homeschool parents and graduates serving their communities as public servants, visit hslda.org/homeschoolhelpers.
3: And he spake this parable unto certain which trusted in themselves that they were righteous and despised others.
4: Two men went up into the temple to pray. The one a Pharisee, and the other a publican. The Pharisee stood and prayed thus with himself, God, I thank thee that I am not as other men are, extortioners, unjust, adulterers, or even as this publican. I fast twice in the week, I give tithes of all that I possess. And the publican, standing afar off, would not lift up so much as his eyes unto heaven, but smote upon his breast, saying, God, be merciful to me, a sinner. I tell you, this man went down to his house justified rather than the other. For every one that exalteth himself shall be abased, and he that humbleth himself shall be exalted.
5: Stand therefore, having your loins girt about with truth, and having on the breastplate of righteousness, and your feet shod with the preparation of the gospel of peace. Above all, taking the shield of faith, wherewith ye shall be able to quench all the fiery darts of the wicked. And take the helmet of salvation and the sword of the Spirit, which is the word of God.
6: Has life been dragging you down with fears of the future? 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Or maybe a death or divorce has broken your family? If so, we would love to pray, answer your questions, or study with you. You can send us your prayer requests or Bible questions by texting them to us at 224-222-0777. 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
9: Now a look at your evening weather on Vacaville Fairfield Christian Talk Radio. Sunny today with a high near 95 and lows around 54. Sunny tomorrow with a high of 92 and lows around 55. For your Friday, partly sunny with a high near 92 and lows around 54. And for Saturday, hot with a high near 101 and lows around 59. That's your evening weather on Vacaville Fairfield Christian Talk Radio.
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11: Have you ever noticed how unjust life can be? You do your very best to be a good person, but it seems, in spite of your best efforts to live well, to be decent, you're always getting the short end of the stick. You're the one who seems to have all the problems. Your life is the one coming apart at the seams, and some days you wonder where God went when you needed him most. You might want to listen to today's program, because in just a moment, I'll show you where God went.

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1: I will lift up mine eyes unto the hills, from whence cometh my help. My help cometh from the Lord, which made heaven and earth. He will not suffer thy foot to be moved. He that keepeth thee will not slumber. Behold, he that keepeth Israel shall neither slumber nor sleep. The Lord is thy keeper. The Lord is thy shade upon thy right hand. The sun shall not smite thee by day, nor the moon by night. The Lord shall preserve thee from all evil. He shall preserve thy soul. The Lord shall preserve thy going out and thy coming in from this time forth and even forevermore.
2: Or what man is there of you, whom if his son ask bread, will he give him a stone? Or if he ask a fish, will he give him a serpent? If ye then, being evil, know how to give good gifts unto your children, how much more shall your Father, which is in heaven, give good things to them that ask him? Therefore all things whatsoever ye would that men should do to you, do ye even so to them, for this is the law and the prophets.
3: As every man hath received the gift, even so minister the same one to another, as good stewards of the manifold grace of God.
4: The grace of Christ within us brings forth traits that are the opposite of selfishness, leading to a life that is refined, noble, and enriched.
5: Now a look at your evening weather on Vacaville Fairfield Christian Talk Radio. Sunny today with a high near 95 and lows around 54. Sunny tomorrow with a high of 92 and lows around 55. For your Friday, partly sunny with a high near 92 and lows around 54. And for Saturday, hot with a high near 101 and lows around 59. That's your evening weather on Vacaville Fairfield Christian Talk Radio.
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1: If you've enjoyed today's Chernobyl in Ukraine and our reflections on the disastrous effects of sin and the better world that is coming, then be sure to join us again next week when we will share another of life's journeys together. Until then, remember the ultimate destination of life's journey. Now, I saw a new heaven and a new earth, and God will wipe away every tear from their eyes. There shall be no more death, nor sorrow, nor crying. There shall be no more pain, for the former things have passed away.

think with our Lord. Don't try to hide, can't be done. Honesty will strengthen your relationship with God. Now, these verses that we've just read show God's desire to have fellowship with us. They show also why we are afraid to have fellowship with Him. You see, Adam and Eve hid from God when they heard Him approaching. God wanted to be with them, but because of their sin, they were afraid to show themselves. Sin had actually broken their close relationship with God, just as it happens to us. But Jesus Christ, God's Son, has opened a way for us to renew our friendship, our fellowship with Him. I think that God longs to be with us. He actively offers us His unconditional love. Our natural response is fear because we feel we can't live up to His standards. But understanding that He loves us regardless of our faults can remove that dread. You know, wait till your father comes home. Well, it's not always a bad thing. In fact, on this earth, and we know that with God, it certainly isn't. Let's look at verse 11. And He, that is God, said, "Who told you you were naked? Have you eaten from the tree that I commanded you not eat from?" And the man said, "Well, the woman you put here with me, she gave me some of the fruit of the tree, and I ate it." And then the Lord said to the woman, "What is this you've done?" And the woman said, "The serpent deceived me, and I ate." Now, Adam and Eve failed to listen to God's warning. That was recorded there in Genesis 2, 16 and 17. They did not understand the reasons for His command, so they chose to act in another way that looked better to them. All of God's commands are for our own good, but we might not always understand the reasons behind them. People who trust God will only obey because God asks them to, whether or not they understand why God commanded. And so when God asked Adam about his sin, Adam just blamed Eve, and then Eve blamed the snake. It's really easy, isn't it, to excuse our sins by blaming someone else, blaming our circumstances, but God knows the truth. And He holds each of us responsible for what we do. What we need to do is admit our wrong attitudes and actions and apologize to God. Don't try to get away with sin by blaming someone else. Well, it says in verse 14 of Genesis 3, "So the Lord God said to the serpent," you know, after it came down to him being blamed, "because you have done this, cursed are you above all the livestock and all the wild animals. You'll crawl on your belly and you will eat dust all the days of your life. And I will put enmity between you and the woman and between your offspring and hers. He will crush your head and you will strike his heel." And to the woman he said, "I will greatly increase your pains in childbearing. With pain you will give birth to children. Your desire will be for your husband, and he will rule over you." And to Adam he said, "Because you listened to your wife and ate from the tree about which I commanded you, you must not eat it. Cursed is the ground because of you. Through painful toil you will eat of it all the days of your life. It will produce thorns and thistles for you, and you will eat the plants of the field. And by the sweat of your brow you will eat your food, and till you return to the ground. Since from it you were taken, and for dust you are, and to dust you will return." Wow. Adam and Eve, you know, they chose their course of action, which was disobedience, and then God chose His. As a holy God, He could respond only in a way that was consistent with His own perfect moral nature. He couldn't allow sin to go unchecked. He had to punish it. And the consequences of Adam and Eve's sin seem, at first, very extreme. Remember that their sin set in motion the world's tendency towards disobeying. And that's why we sin today. Every human being, who was born, with the exception of Jesus, has inherited the sinful nature of Adam and Eve. It says that in Romans 5.
Adam and Eve's punishment reflects how seriously God views sin of any kind. And so, what happened here was that Adam and Eve learned by painful experience that because God is holy, he must punish sinners. Well, the rest of the book of Genesis actually recounts a lot of painful stories of lives that were ruined as a result of that fall. Disobedience is sin. It breaks our fellowship with God. But, fortunately, when we disobey, God is willing to forgive and to restore our relationship with him, which is kind of what it's talking about there in the verse we're going to look at again, chapter 3, verse 15. You see, Satan is our enemy. He will do anything he can to get us to follow his deadly path. And the phrase, "you will strike his heel," refers to Satan's repeated attempts to defeat Christ during his life on earth. He will crush your head. That kind of foreshadows Satan's defeat, doesn't it, when Christ rose from the dead. So a strike on the heel isn't deadly. Crushing blow to the head is. Already God was revealing way back then his plan to defeat Satan and offer salvation to the world through his Son, Jesus Christ. And so Adam and Eve's disobedience and fall from God's gracious presence affected all creation, even the environment. Years ago, people thought nothing about polluting streams with chemical wastes, garbage. This seemed so insignificant, so small. But now we know that just 2 or 3 parts per million of certain chemicals can damage human health. Sin in our lives is the same way. It's kind of like the pollution in the streams. Even small amounts are very deadly. Now, in verse 20 of Genesis 3, it says that Adam named his wife Eve because she would become the mother of all living. And the Lord God made garments of skin for Adam and his wife and clothed them. And the Lord God said, "This man has now become like one of us, knowing good and evil. He must not be allowed to reach out his hand and take also from the tree of life and eat and live forever." And so the Lord God banished him from the Garden of Eden to work the ground from which he had been taken. And after he drove the man out, he placed on the east side of the Garden of Eden cherubim and flaming sword flashing back and forth to guard the way to the tree of life. Life in the Garden of Eden, I guess, was like living in heaven. Everything was perfect. And if Adam and Eve had obeyed God, they could have lived there forever. But after disobeying, Adam and Eve no longer really deserved paradise, and God told them to leave. And if they had continued to live in the garden, eat from the tree of life, they would have lived forever. But eternal life in a state of sin would mean forever trying to hide from God. Like Adam and Eve, all of us have sinned and are separated from fellowship with God. But we don't have to stay separated. God is preparing a new earth as an eternal paradise. Now, these cherubim, they were mighty angels of the Lord. Now, this is how Adam and Eve broke their relationship with God, if you think about it. Number one, they became convinced that their way was better than God's. Number two, they became self-conscious and they hid. You remember that. Number three, they tried to excuse and defend themselves to build a relationship with God. We actually have to do the opposite. We have to reverse those steps. To build a relationship with God, we have to drop our excuses and self-defenses. We need to stop trying to hide from God, and we must become convinced that God's way is better than ours. All right, let's go to chapter 4. And, you know, we don't know anything about time here, lengths of time and all that sort of thing. That doesn't seem to be important to the narrative. So we're in chapter 4 of Genesis, if you're following along. I'm reading from the New International Version. And it says in verse 1 of chapter 4, Adam lay with his wife Eve. She became pregnant and gave birth to Cain. And she said, "With the help of the Lord, I have brought forth a man." Now later, she gave birth to his brother. The phrase "lay with" literally, "he knew," and it means that he had sexual intercourse with. A sexual union means oneness and a total knowledge of the other person.
It's the most intimate of acts. It seals

at RadioDwight.com. But until we meet again at the same time, I'm Dwight Lainhoff, reminding you that we don't live by bread alone, but by every word that proceeds from the mouth of God.

0: and shall set us in the way of his steps.
1: Ask, and it shall be given you. Seek, and ye shall find. Knock, and it shall be opened unto you. For everyone that asketh receiveth, and he that seeketh findeth. And to him that knocketh it shall be opened. Or what man is there of you, whom if his son ask bread, will he give him a stone? Or if he ask a fish, will he give him a serpent? If ye then, being evil, know how to give good gifts unto your children, how much more shall your Father, which is in heaven, give good things to them that ask him?
2: But the Spirit itself maketh intercession for us.
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5: Now a look at your evening weather on Vacaville Fairfield Christian Talk Radio. Sunny today with a high near 95 and lows around 54. Sunny tomorrow with a high of 92 and lows around 55. For your Friday, partly sunny with a high near 92 and lows around 54. And for Saturday, hot with a high near 101 and lows around 59. That's your evening weather on Vacaville Fairfield Christian Talk Radio.
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6: From the Christian News Radio Network, I'm Jim Miller. A Fly Dubai flight bound for Tel Aviv narrowly avoiding disaster after a pilot stabbed the captain inside the cockpit, triggering a rapid descent before passengers and crew subdued the attacker. Israeli officials say the injured captain managed to open the cockpit door, allowing others to intervene. Both pilots were hospitalized in Saudi Arabia. Tennessee execution halted hours before it was scheduled to occur. Krista Pike, the only woman on Tennessee's death row, received a last-minute stay as courts review issues surrounding her case. The Senate scheduled to vote today that on a Ratepayer Protection Act, as it could be split down party lines and an indication what may impact the midterm elections. Here's News Nation's Tom Dempsey.
7: This debate over data centers could impact how people vote this upcoming November. Right now, Decision Desk HQ projections show good news for Democrats at the moment. In the House, DDHQ gives Democrats a 76% chance of flipping control. And over in the Senate, Democrats now hold a 55-45 lead in projections, with DDHQ showing the party could hold a 51-49 seat advantage.
6: It's 34 days until the midterm elections, November 3rd. More news coming up, but right now, here's a word from our sponsor.
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6: In Washington, Senate Democrats blocked the bill restricting lawmakers from trading stocks, arguing the proposal didn't go far enough and included provisions they opposed. The vote delays action on a reform that is drawn bipartisan public support. The Bureau of Economic Analysis releasing the Personal Consumption Expenditures Index report today, showing inflation slowed a bit in August. Here's News Nation's Alicia Nieves.
10: Pricing pressures, according to the data, have eased to 3.4%, and when you exclude energy and food costs, the more volatile components of all inflation data, that core PCE was just 3%. This is still technically higher than the Fed's preferred rate of 2%, but it shows that we are moving in the right direction. Not only is that potentially beneficial for consumers, it gives them some relief, but it also kind of gives the Fed some relief to maybe not have to raise interest rates this upcoming time when it meets in October.
6: While the annual increases were less than expected, they came as the Bureau of Economic Analysis adjusted the way it computes several components of that index. And it's day two of Major League Baseball playoffs taking place. From Christian News Radio Network, I'm Jim Miller. To hear this and other reports on demand, visit ChristianNewsRadio.org.
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12: Father in heaven, we come before you this evening, and we are anticipating a great blessing. You have been with us so many nights, and Father, you've blessed us, you've enriched us, you've given us a biblical understanding of so many things. And Father, now as we embark from a biblical perspective upon this topic of the judgment, particularly as it refers and references Bible prophecy, we ask, Father, that your Spirit will be with us. We want to thank you for the insights that you've already given. As we have opened your Word, you have opened our hearts. And so, Father, tonight we ask that the Spirit that inspired this Word, the Spirit that inspired the Bible, would now come into this room and be the Spirit that instructs us. Father, please, through this humble vessel, do something awesome, do something supernatural. And may we come apart here with a clearer, more biblical, more accurate understanding of who you are and just exactly what this judgment entails. For we ask it in Jesus' name, and let everyone say, Amen. Amen. Okay, great. So let's go right to our study guide. We do have quite a little bit of information to cover tonight, and so I want to make you that same promise I have in nights past. If I go so fast tonight that you just cannot follow me, which seems unlikely because I'm afraid to go too fast or my voice might just turn off, but if somehow I'm able to go too fast tonight so that you cannot keep up with me, you just go back to that CD table, you say, Randy, I couldn't understand what he was saying, I only got half of my blanks filled in, and I need a free CD, and David said that you'd give me one, we will give you one. If I go so fast tonight that you can't get it, it doesn't do you as much good as we want it to. Now, I did tell you that I speak four times faster than the average person. And so if you only get half of what I say, you get twice as much as a normal speaking person would. Okay? So let's go right to our study guide. And it says, this series of presentation covers a very important topic, the sanctuary. With a raising of hands, how many know what the sanctuary is? The biblical sanctuary. Good. The sanctuary, that is the temple of God. We must begin by noting that there are two temples, an earthly and a heavenly, and that's going to be absolutely central, absolutely fundamental to our study this evening and in the forthcoming nights. Two temples, an earthly and a heavenly. We'll look at that in just a moment. As we shall soon discover, the temple on earth was a picture or a model of the temple where? In heaven. Just as the high priest ministered in the earthly sanctuary, Jesus Christ, our high priest, is ministering where? In the heavenly sanctuary. Now, before we do that, we want to set this all in its proper context, okay? I'm going to give you several texts here. Now, don't worry if you can't get all of these. That's fine. But what I want to try and show you is that from a biblical New Testament perspective, the judgment was future to the New Testament writers. That's critical. The judgment was future to the New Testament writers. Now, none of these texts are in your study guide tonight. And so if you want these, you're going to have to write them down. Now, we will go over these texts again at least one more time, but I just want to quickly go over them with you here on the board. Now, Acts chapter 17 and verse 31. Luke writing, Paul speaking. Because he being God, has appointed a what? A day on the which he what? Will judge the world in righteousness by that man whom he has ordained. That man, of course, being Jesus Christ. He has given assurance of this to all by raising him from the dead. Now, in the English language, we have three verb tenses. How many verb tenses? Three. Past and present and future. Now you say, of course, there's only three verb tenses. Well, in other languages, there are actually many different verb tenses. You have past perfect and past imperfect and present continuous, etc. But in the English language, we have just past and present and future. Now I want you to notice this again, keeping that in mind. Because he has appointed a day on the which he what? He will judge. What verb tense would that be? Future tense. He will do it. Okay? Now notice the next passage here. Very similar. Acts chapter 24 and verse 25. Again, Luke writing, Paul speaking. Now as he, Paul, reasoned about judgment, what are the next two words? To come, Felix was afraid and said, go away for now, and when I have a convenient time, I will call for you. So Paul was speaking to Felix, and he was talking about righteousness, he was talking about temperance, and the judgment that was what? To come, which means it was in the future. Very good. We'll show you a few other texts here to that effect. There are many in the New Testament. We really want to solidify this in our thinking as we commence with this three-part series on the judgment. Romans 2:16, the Apostle Paul. In the day when God, what?
13: Shall
12: judge the secrets of men by Jesus Christ according to my

165 in 1885 to 800 just 15 years later, approximately one third of the Protestant missionary force. The Keswick Convention also had a profound impact on mission service, inspiring many people to devote their lives to the service of God in faraway lands. As the Dark Ages came to a close and the light of God's word was beginning to shine, Daniel 12 verse 4 was being fulfilled. The 1260 year prophecy, which came to a close in 1798, coincided with the words of Daniel, who said that many shall run to and fro and knowledge shall increase. This referred to knowledge of the Bible, which would only increase as people had access to it, a cause that countless missionaries devoted their lives to. Today, mission service may not be as cutting edge as it was back then, or the Bible as new, but the need for both is still vital. The Great Commission still applies today. There are countless people who have never heard of the Bible and who have no idea what Christianity is. Maybe God is calling you to be a missionary, to leave your home, your place of comfort, and fly away to a different land and be a missionary for God there, where people have not heard of Him yet. May we treasure God's word, as did Mary Jones, and may we go wherever God calls us.

Today's Staying Vertical segment comes from the devotional book, Color My World with Love. It was written by Rhody Alares de Lopez and is entitled, The Shepherd's Psalm. Rhody's theme text comes from Psalm 23, verse 1, King James Version, The Lord is my shepherd, I shall not want. Rhody writes, The Lord is my shepherd. He formed me within my mother's womb and took me in his arms as I was born. He chose me to love, protect, and give the opportunity of experiencing a relationship of trust and victory with him. No other has a greater interest in my present and eternal well-being than my shepherd. That's why I trust and depend totally on him and his grace. I shall not want. He will supply all my needs according to his riches in glory. He diligently searches for soft green pastures where I find nourishment and refreshment for my soul. He leads me into situations that will cause me to reflect. He bids me rest from all worry, leading me where his spirit can renew me. Beside still waters, that I may quench my thirst for his wisdom and the knowledge of his love. If worry, sadness, or trouble arises, he will comfort my soul and encourage me along the way. My shepherd knows my comings and goings. He knows my thoughts. He's aware of my frailty. That's why he's always by my side. He has promised to guide me in the paths of righteousness. Even when I walk the valley of trials, temptation, and sorrows, even if I face death, I need not fear, for he is by my side. When others forsake me, he remains. He does not condemn me when I falter. Instead, he invites me to turn my eyes upon him. His commandments act as a staff, protecting me from evil choices, and his rod turns me back to the path of life. Awe as they notice his faithful provision for me. He honors me before them by treating me as a child of the King. With the Holy Spirit, he anoints me as a sign that I belong to him. For this and countless blessings, my cup overflows with gratitude. Surely his mercy and grace shall follow me unendingly until I arrive in his everlasting home, where I shall live forever in his holy presence. Why not let the Lord be your shepherd today? That concludes Rhody Alares de Lopez devotional entitled, The Shepherd's Psalm. And this is Carolyn Say. That concludes Rhody Alares de Lopez devotional entitled, The Shepherd's Psalm. And this is Carolyn Sutton for Staying Vertical.

0: eternal future. Your future on earth is only years, at most decades. Eternity is eternal. It doesn't end. If you're going to prepare for anything, prepare for that. Invest in your relationship with God. Invest in service. Invest in character development. Invest in loving God and helping others. There's a future you don't want to miss, one you really ought to plan for now. I'm John Bradshaw for It Is Written.
1: If God hadn't loved me first and demonstrated it through the death of his son Jesus, I never would have had the kind of heart that would have initiated a relationship with him. I was his enemy, and the status would have been unchanged. I'd like to talk about the fact that we were created to be responders, not initiators, in a relationship. You're listening to Daughters of Promise. I'm Christine Wurtzen. That I can easily love people who love me is no achievement to be celebrated. There is a greater test. Once I'm God's child, do I become enough like him to love those who are also my enemies? Do I become an initiator instead of a responder? Am I willing to reach out and change the status quo, even though I may be poorly received? Just as Jesus kept knocking on my door amidst much resistance, he kept knocking and was not put off by my rejection. How much am I like him? Or do I reach out once, experience a rebuff, and then throw up my hands and say, "Who needs this? Forget it." I was born to love God, to glorify God, but doing that would have been impossible without being loved first. One extravagant demonstration after another by God of undeserved favor built the intensity of my response to him. When I widen the circle beyond my own relationship with God, I quickly become aware that God has shown this extravagant love to others around me too, and some still spit in his face. One day their heart may break, the eyes of their heart will open to see his beautiful face, and their response will change. But until then, in this closing age of grace, he woos them. So to whom can I initiate an act of love today, for Jesus' sake, and not allow their response to take me off my axis? For Daughters of Promise, I'm Christine Wurtzen.
2: No man, when he hath lighted a candle, putteth it in a secret place, neither under a bushel, but on a candlestick, that they which come in may see the light. The light of the body is the eye. Therefore, when thine eye is single, thy whole body also is full of light. But when thine eye is evil, thy body also is full of darkness. Take heed, therefore, that the light which is in thee be not darkness. If thy whole body, therefore, be full of light, having no part dark, the whole shall be full of light, as when the bright shining of a candle doth give thee light.
3: For whosoever shall call upon the name of the Lord shall be saved.
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7: Now a look at your morning weather on Vacaville Fairfield Christian Talk Radio. Sunny today with a high near 94 and lows around 54. Sunny tomorrow with a high of 92 and lows around 55. For your Saturday, partly sunny with a high near 92 and lows around 54.

0: And for Sunday, hot with a high near 101 and lows around 59. That's your morning weather on Vacaville Fairfield Christian Talk Radio.
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0: or you too have grief now. But I will see you again, and your heart will rejoice, and no one will take your joy away from you. In that day you will not question me about anything. Truly, truly, I say to you, if you ask the Father for anything in my name, he will give it to you. Until now you have asked for nothing in my name. Ask, and you will receive, so that your joy may be made full. These things I have spoken to you in figurative language. An hour is coming when I will no longer speak to you in figurative language, but will tell you plainly of the Father. In that day you will ask in my name, and I do not say to you that I will request of the Father on your behalf. For the Father himself loves you, because you loved me and have believed that I came forth from the Father. I came from the Father and have come into the world. I am leaving the world again and going to the Father. His disciples said, Lo, now you are speaking plainly and are not using a figure of speech. Now we know that you know all things and have no need for anyone to question you. By this we believe that you came from God. Jesus answered them, Do you now believe? Behold, an hour is coming, and is already come, for you to be scattered, each to his own home, and to leave me alone. And yet I am not alone, because the Father is with me. These things I have spoken to you, so that in me you may have peace. In the world you have tribulation, but take courage, I have overcome the world. John chapter 17. Jesus spoke these things, and lifting up his eyes to heaven, he said, Father, the hour has come. Glorify your Son, that the Son may glorify you. Even as you gave him authority over all flesh, that to all whom you have given him he may give eternal life. This is eternal life, that they may know you, the only true God, and Jesus Christ whom you have sent. I glorified you on the earth, having accomplished the work which you have given me to do. Now, Father, glorify me together with yourself, with the glory which I had with you before the world was. We will continue this reading from the Bible, if the Lord wills it, next time. This is The Word, simply reading from the Scriptures without comment. And I'm Nicholas Hope.
1: Carrie Casey, CEO of the National Center for Fathering, has a word for new fathers. Remember, in many ways, you're also suddenly a new husband. Here's more from Carrie on Today's Father.
2: During the first few months after a baby is born, one of a dad's main responsibilities is to support the child's mother. And really, that stretches into all the other years of fatherhood. During those first months, you're probably low on sleep and you're figuring out what your baby needs and learning how to bond or her. You're adjusting to your new role. Well, if you can step outside your situation for a minute, imagine what your wife is going through. She's been through what amounts to a transformation with all the physical changes of pregnancy and then childbirth, not to mention the hormonal shifts and postpartum issues. Then she's also dealing with all the challenges I mentioned for you, only probably to a greater degree. The lack of sleep, her day is pretty much ruled by the baby's needs and figuring out how to be a good mom. So, Dad, you need to jump in and be an involved father. But outside of the fathering advice we would give you, you'll really be ahead of the curve if you make it a priority to be a great husband. First, realize that children will change your marriage in some ways. The baby is taking time and attention away from the most important relationship you have, and that can be stressful. But really, learn to make the best of it, because children are gifts from God, and this new family you're heading up is designed to bring Him glory. Have high expectations, but know that your marriage is going to change. You need to adjust and realize that your wife is also trying to adjust. When you have conflicts and frustrations, lead your family with a generous and humble spirit. Commit to serving your bride and building a strong marriage. Assist your wife. Listen to her. Do the grocery shopping. Give her back rubs and foot rubs. Go get her favorite food for her. Do all of that. If your time together

0: world encircled the throne. Revelation 4, 1-3 NIV. The only rainbow worth following is the one that leads to Jesus. 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
0: If you'd like to learn more about God and His amazing treasure chest, write for your free kids-only Bible course. 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Box 53055, Los Angeles, California, 90053. 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
2: And a certain ruler asked him, saying,
3: "Good master, what shall I do to inherit eternal life?"
2: And Jesus said unto him,
4: "Why callest thou me good? None is good save one, that is God. Thou knowest the commandments. Do not commit adultery, do not kill, do not steal, do not bear false witness. Honor thy father and thy mother."
2: And he said,
3: "All these have I kept from my youth up."
2: Now when Jesus heard these things, he said unto him,
4: "Yet lackest thou one thing. Sell all that thou hast, and distribute unto the poor, and thou shalt have treasure in heaven. And come follow me."
2: And when he heard this, he was very sorrowful, for he was very rich. And when Jesus saw that he was very sorrowful, he said,
4: "How hardly shall they that have riches enter into the kingdom of God."
5: Beware of false prophets, which come to you in sheep's clothing, but inwardly they are ravening wolves. Ye shall know them by their fruits. Do men gather grapes of thorns, or figs of thistles? Even so, every good tree bringeth forth good fruit, but a corrupt tree bringeth forth evil fruit. A good tree cannot bring forth evil fruit, neither can a corrupt tree bring forth good fruit. Every tree that bringeth not forth good fruit is hewn down and cast into the fire.
6: For the love of Christ constraineth us, because we thus judge that if one died for all, then we're all dead.
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9: Hi, I'm Todd Nettleton, and this is the Voice of the Martyrs Radio. In India, Hindu extremists are using anti-conversion laws to silence Christians. When a mob suspects a pastor of sharing the gospel, they show up, accuse him of forcible conversion, and call the police, who arrest the pastor instead of the mob. At least 80 pastors are currently in jail across northern India on these false charges. Recently, six women were arrested and held for more than a month. When released, their own neighbors turned on them. "Who will marry you now?" they taunted. Even after acquittal, there is no compensation for months behind bars or families torn apart. Pray for persecuted Christians in India to remain bold and faithful.
10: "I will not let my brothers and sisters suffer in silence, nor will I let them serve alone. 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
11: Now a look at your morning weather on Vacaville Fairfield Christian Talk Radio. Sunny today with a high near 94 and lows around 54. Sunny tomorrow with a high of 92 and lows around 55. For your Saturday, partly sunny with a high near 92 and lows around 54. And for Sunday, hot with a high near 101 and lows around 59. That's your morning weather on Vacaville Fairfield Christian Talk Radio.
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13: Welcome to Messages of Hope, A series of archived sermons and seminars from various pastors, evangelists, and ministries. Please note that due to the archived nature of this

0: if the Bible says he was 3 days and three nights in the heart of the earth?
1: No, the only reason people try to move the crucifixion to a Wednesday is they misunderstand Matthew chapter 12, where Jesus said, as Jonah was 3 days and three nights in the heart of the earth, so the Son of Man will be, or rather, Jonah 3 days, three nights in the belly of the fish, so the Son of Man will be 3 days, three nights in the heart of the earth. The 3 days of Jesus begins with his suffering and his surrender in the Garden of Gethsemane. So it's talking about Thursday night, Friday night, Saturday night, he was suffering for the sins of the world. That's including the suffering, the death, and the tomb. He rose Sunday morning. So you don't need to move the crucifixion to Wednesday. By the way, we do have a book that talks about that 3 days and three nights, and it's called The Sign of Jonah.
0: That's right. If you'd like to receive the book, just call 800-835-6747. Pastor Doug, one more. Where in the Bible does it say God helps those who help themselves?
1: Doesn't say that in the Bible. That was Benjamin Franklin. Hey, listening friends, we're going to learn more next week. 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
4: Now a look at your morning weather on Vacaville Fairfield Christian Talk Radio. Sunny today with a high near 94 and lows around 54. Sunny tomorrow with a high of 92 and lows around 55. For your Saturday, partly sunny with a high near 92 and lows around 54. And for Sunday, hot with a high near 101 and lows around 59. That's your morning weather on Vacaville Fairfield Christian Talk Radio.
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1: This is a Love Language Minute. A listener writes, Gary, my husband is now a Christian, but he was raised as five love languages apply to other cultures where men and women have very strict roles and places?
2: It's a very good question, and in fact was the same question I asked when the Spanish publisher came and asked to translate the love language into Spanish. I asked, does it really work in Spanish? But now it's been translated into over 50 languages around the world, including Hindi. So there's a good chance that in that culture, these five love languages do work. May have different dialects or within that language, but I think they do work across cultural lines. So I would just have an open discussion with your spouse. You have different backgrounds, to be sure, but the need for love is universal.
1: Dr. Gary Chapman is the author of the best-selling book, The Five Love Languages. 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
3: Now a look at your morning weather on Vacaville Fairfield Christian Talk Radio. Sunny today with a high near 94 and lows around 54. Sunny tomorrow with a high of 92 and lows around 55. For your Saturday, partly sunny with a high near 92 and lows around 54. And for Sunday, hot with a high near 101 and lows around 59. That's your morning weather on Vacaville Fairfield Christian Talk Radio.
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1: Welcome to the Fatherhood Challenge, a movement to awaken and inspire fathers everywhere to take great pride in their role and to challenge society to understand how important fathers are to the stability and culture of their family's environment. Now, here's your host, Jonathan Guerrero.
2: Greetings, everyone. Thank you so much for joining me. Today, I'm sitting down with a man whose heart for legacy runs deep, Mark Osborne, the host of The Valiant Forge. Mark is a husband, a father, and a grandfather. Mark carries a testimony that speaks to the kind of strength men don't get from pretending that they have it all together, but from letting God refine them. And that's exactly what we're diving into today. We're going to talk about the story behind the Valiant Forge, the moments that pushed him to step into his calling, and why men are better off when they choose to rise for the generations coming after them. Mark's journey is raw, it's real, and it's deeply, deeply personal and needed. I am honored to have him here. Mark, welcome to the Fatherhood Challenge.
3: Jonathan, thank you for having me. I've been looking forward to this for a while.
2: Oh, me too. It feels long, long overdue, but here we are. Better late than never. Let's have some fun. What's your favorite dad joke?
3: Well, this is a two-parter, so you're going to have to be a little patient.
2: Okay.
3: I used to ask my kids, how do you catch a unique rabbit?
2: Uh-huh.
3: You sneak up on him. And how do you catch a tame rabbit?
2: How?
3: The tame way. Yeah, jokes are supposed to be lame, right?
2: That's exactly what they're supposed to be. But that one was very well delivered. I've heard several today. That one may have been the best one I've heard. Very nicely done.
3: Thank you. Thank you.
2: Well, when you look back at your journey, what was the moment or maybe the season that first stirred the idea of the Valiant Forge in your heart?
3: I had just come through a pretty crazy trial. I had spent many years kind of just hiding in the shadows because I didn't never felt like I was enough. And at some point after I went through the stuff that I went through, I felt like there had to be other men out there who are going through the same struggles. They don't have help. They don't know where to turn to. And there are a lot of podcasts out there. At that time, I didn't find a whole lot that were trying to help men. A lot of them were just saying, you know, be like me. I've got it all figured out. Follow me, take on my coaching program, and I'll teach you how to be like me. I never wanted to be like anybody else. I didn't want to be like myself. I wanted to be more like Jesus. And I didn't think there were enough podcasts out there where there were men saying, I don't got this all figured out, but I'm on the journey. Follow me. Let's do this together. Because iron sharpens iron. We're not walking alone. Anybody that I disciple at my church, I'm not ahead of them. I'm walking side by side with them. And I never pretend like, you know, I have all the answers, because I don't have any answers. All the answers that I can give you come from the Word of God.
2: That I find very, very refreshing. The idea of walking side by side together on this journey, because I always have pictured this analogy, and to me, scripture supports this. You have sheep. We're all the sheep. There's the good shepherd. The hierarchy is that simple to me. When you come at it with that humility, I think it's a superpower, because it makes your story relatable. It makes you relatable to others.
3: Well, I don't. It's always interesting when I hear that, like, oh, you're so humble. Even hearing that you're humble and you have a lot of humility, you still have to watch your pride and your ego. And ego is something I've struggled with for a major part of my life. So I appreciate you telling me that it's humble and, you know, I have humility, but I really, I really hope that that is what is comes across. You know, in the content creator world, sometimes our content can be about us. I never wanted it to be about me. I spent months deliberating over whether I should start a podcast or not, because I had been on a journey before this where I was all about the social media and showing off myself and made it all about me. And I didn't want that to be part of the podcast that God told me to start doing.
2: Most podcasts all have a story. The Fatherhood Challenge has a story of what led to it. I mean, it didn't just happen. It wasn't just podcasts are a lot of work. I mean, they really, really are, as we both know. I can't imagine why anyone in their right mind would want to start a podcast unless they really were passionate about whatever it is that they planned on talking about. Because, I mean, if you really do it right, I mean, really do it right, it is a lot of work. So for you to have put that much work into starting a podcast, there has to be a story. There has to be some reason why you put this effort in to start this podcast. And I know this goes back to your testimony. So let's start there. I just want to provide space for you to share your testimony.
3: Okay. So at the age of 48, my youngest daughter had moved out. I had two daughters. I lived a 40-year church life that was just good on the surface. I didn't have a real strong relationship with Christ, but I went to church. So I figured I at least had that. After my youngest daughter moved out, my wife and I became empty nesters. And my purpose for my whole life as a dad was to raise my daughters, raise them in a good Christian home. Even though I didn't have a true relationship with Christ, I still tried to model that for my daughters, because I knew that someday my daughters are going to grow up and they're going to look for men. And I had learned enough to know that a lot of daughters marry their husbands. I mean, they marry the man that is like their father. And I wanted them to see a good father, a good man. And that mission was accomplished, because both of my daughters have married good men. They're not perfect. They have their struggles. They go to church. But that mission was accomplished, even though I had the right heart in it, but I didn't have the right God in it. But thank God in His grace that it happened. But I was young. I got married when I was 19. My first daughter was born before I turned 20. And when my youngest daughter moved out, I was at the age of 42. Still had a lot of life left in me. At the age of 59 now, I still feel like I have a lot of life left in me. I was at the age of 47, sorry, not 42. But I didn't know what to do next. And I let that kind of that lack of purpose and that lack of direction turn into a depression and a mild heart attack. And I had this, during that mild heart attack, the doctor recommended that I change my diet and start exercising. And I listened to that advice for a minute or two, but it didn't stick. 6 months later, on my 48th birthday, that I didn't know was my 48th birthday that day, I woke up that morning, did my usual routine, made breakfast, turned on the news. And then when the news came on, they said the date. And I realized, oh, today is my birthday. How am I not even thinking about, like, am I that depressed? Am I that apathetic that I'm not even paying attention to my surroundings and what's going on around me? And I prayed a prayer in that moment. I'm like, God, I don't know what to do next. I don't know why I feel this way. I didn't feel anything. It was a quick prayer like I had done for the past 40 years. Then as I'm driving to work, I felt like what the doctor told me earlier, I need to get in better shape. And as I was driving to work, I passed a gym that was just opening up. And I said to myself, when I come home from work, I'm going to stop in that gym and I'm going to get myself a membership, which I did. I spent so many years kind of hiding in the shadows because I didn't want people to judge me for who I was. We can get into how the podcast started, because this is an issue that men deal with. They want to hide and isolate because they don't feel like they're worthy of anything. And I didn't feel that. But that day, I took that gym membership and posted it on Facebook, and I got all kinds of comments and likes, and my ego was like soaking that up. So that day that I decided it's time to start getting in shape and I was going to do it for God, I let my flesh come in front of that. And I went on this five-year fitness journey. A year, I changed my entire physique around in a year. I was exercising 6 days a week. I was running 3 days a week and lifting weights 6 days a week. And I started posting everything on Instagram. And I had a new purpose because I had people following me and being inspired. And within a couple of years, I started chasing a personal trainer certification. And I was going to start a business on Instagram. 2.5 years in, I started this business on Instagram. It wasn't legitimate. It was like a social media type business. I didn't have a true certification. On Instagram, you have to be very careful because DMs can get tricky. And there was a set of DMs. This woman reached out to me looking for help with her fitness. And the conversation turned more towards our relationships, which for both of us weren't that great at the time. And it turned into an emotional affair. This went on for a couple of years. I never met the woman, but we had some video chats, and I was on the verge of possibly leaving my wife for this woman that I had never met. One morning I wake up, I put my phone down on the couch. I go into the kitchen for something. I come back and my wife has my phone in her hand with tears in her eyes. She had discovered that affair. And in that moment, I had to make a decision. The tears in my wife's eyes were enough that I knew the right decision was to stop chasing this woman, repent to God and to my wife in that moment, which I did. And we started going to counseling, renewed our marriage, and I started it through the counseling with the pastor. I started getting closer to God. He started counseling me on how to develop a true relationship with God. Before I got into fitness, I was not a disciplined person. When I got into fitness, because I learned discipline through fitness. And then I started applying some of that discipline that I learned through fitness to my spiritual walk. I used to get up in the morning, go straight to the gym, get up at 4 o'clock, grab my gym bag, throw my clothes on, go to the gym, come home, go to work. Now I started, before I went to the gym, I would feed my spirit. I would read the Bible for 10, 15 minutes, then go to the gym, then come home, go to work. I worked out less, but it was fine. I was still looking okay. And one morning, I don't even remember what scripture I was reading, but I think it was in Psalms. I ended up digging in more and studying more. I wanted to know more about what I had read. Before I knew it, an hour had passed, and I didn't make it to the gym that day. That happened for a couple of times, and I started realizing, okay, I can maintain my health and be a good man and still have discipline for my health and my body, but feeding my spirit was much more important. So I learned balance through all of that. And then as my spiritual walk started growing, that's when all of a sudden, guys from my church, no one in my church to this day, as far as I know, I don't know who's listening to podcasts at this point, don't know what my wife and I went through. Only my pastor and his wife. They would start coming to me and asking me questions about their life and tell me things they're struggling with. I didn't ask for it. I didn't, you know, say, hey, I can help you. They just started coming to me and asking me questions, and I started helping them. I don't know where it was coming from. Well, I do know. At the time, I wasn't sure, but I know it's God. And then at some point during, I was at a worship conference with another podcaster, believe it or not. And then I got this thought in my head that I should start a podcast to help other men, because other than the men in my church, there has to be men in many churches and many all over the world that are struggling with the same kind of issues, and they don't want to bring it into the light because there's a shame that comes with admitting that you're struggling with a problem. But if I start talking about it on my podcast, I might be able to help them through that. But that thought was crazy because I was not a talkative person. I had a hard time just saying hi to somebody in the church. I had a hard time asking for extra napkins at the restaurant. Like I was super, super introverted. And I did the whole Moses thing, like, God, send somebody else. I'll be happy to administrate it, but send somebody else. I can't talk in a microphone. One day I'm out on a run, and I'm having this thought popped in my head that said, the people that you're meant to reach are waiting for you to figure it out. It hit me so hard, I pulled out my phone and my notes app, and I typed that in. I went home. And my pastor had already sent me a microphone because we had this conversation. He sent me a microphone with a note on it that said, start your podcast.
2: Oh, wow.
3: I went home. I still avoided it. I went home that day, started typing in, figuring out how to host, figure out how to get a podcast hosted. I typed up an entire introduction script, and I recorded my first podcast and put it out.
2: That's amazing. I think you had confirmation from multiple sources, didn't you, that this is what you were supposed to be doing?
3: Oh, yeah. Yeah. Mainly my pastor. I mean, the men that were coming up to me and asking me questions that I never told anybody, hey, I could help you. I was just a friendly person. And then some of those men were going to the other men and saying, hey, talk to Mark. He's got some things figured out, which I still, at this point, don't think I have anything figured out. I just try to lean into the Holy Spirit and let him tell me what to say. Now, I do read the Bible regularly. What you put in comes out of you. It's not me. It's all God.
2: You talk a lot about rising for the generation coming after us. I know your children were grown when you started the podcast. Did it ever occur to you how this would implement in future generations beyond you? I mean, long after you're gone, the effect of the Valiant Forge is going to have lasting impact for multiple generations through multiple men. Does that ever process for you?
3: It's still hard to process. So after the first year, maybe a couple weeks into the first year, at that point, I was posting weekly. And I had a young kid reach out to me through my email and said, hey, I've listened to a lot of your podcasts and they've helped me along my journey. Now, during our conversation, he told me that he was 19. And I was like, wow, there are people out there listening who I expected my listeners, you know, as a podcaster, you don't always know who's listening out there because you don't always get engagement. But I expected most of my audience were, you know, between 30 to 60, maybe 70, never really considered that I had a younger audience. So yeah, once that kid talked to me and I started realizing, okay, there is a younger generation out there. I haven't completely processed the weight of that. And when I do a podcast, whether it's solo or an interview, all I can do is just rely on God. And who knows, 10 years from now, when I'm gone or when I'm retired from podcasting or whatever it may be, someone's going to put on an episode of The Valiant Forge and it's going to touch their lives. I don't know. Maybe that's the reason God told me or even you to start a podcast. We don't know who that person is. It's super hard to process, but all we can do right now in the moment is just to move forward and speak what we feel like the Lord is telling us to say.
2: So I want to go a little bit deeper. I want to go into the moment that you described where you were starting to really take in pride, where you were soaking in the image, you were soaking in what people were saying about you. There's often a root behind all of that. And I'm not just singling you out because I have experienced this. I'm not sure there's a man alive who hasn't experienced that very moment at some point in their life, if they're really honest. But that moment when you started to feel that pride, it's usually for most of us because we were missing something. For some reason, we don't feel pride for ourselves. We don't feel whole. Something's missing. For you, it was the gym. It was getting your body in shape. For other people, it might be career. For other people, they just go to substance abuse because they're trying to numb, or they go to porn. Same thing. They're trying to numb. Why are they numbing? That's not the root. Porn isn't the root. something led to that. So it could be something from childhood, could be so

0: many things that was the root. So what was that root for you?
1: When I first got saved, I was 14 years old and I was on fire for a weekend. I told all the kids in the neighborhood that I got saved. Jesus loves you. And for most of my life, even before that moment, I was bullied by kids at school. The kids in the neighborhood, they accepted me. They knew who I was. You know, there was a little bit of making fun of, but it was more banter. But at school, it was a different story. I got bullied. So I went to school that Monday when I first gave my life to Jesus at 14, when it was real for a moment. And I got bullied. I literally got pushed up against the wall and was told, don't tell me about your Jesus. And now you're one of those Bible thumpers. I specifically remember hearing the word Bible thumper, and I didn't know what it was at the time. I had to go home and ask, what's a Bible thumper? I walked home crying that day because I was so on fire for Jesus at 14 in my neighborhood. And then when I went to school, it was a completely different story. That feeling caused me to hide in that for those 40 years. I still went to church. I did mission trips. I served in the youth group. I did a lot of things about it outside of church. I was asked to speak in church numerous times throughout those years, and I never would step up because I wasn't sure how I would be viewed. So how that pride got in and that ego got in, I was always wanting to be seen as something for myself. And then all of a sudden, people are starting to look at Mark. Mark is doing something amazing. Mark is great, because I never felt great about myself. This is why, so if we can get into this, the Valiant Forge is called the Valiant Forge, because Gideon, when God first met him, he said, "Hail, O mighty man of valor." And Gideon denied that identity of being a valiant warrior. If God tells you you're valiant, God tells you who you are something, you are something through his eyes, not through anybody else's eyes. And his eyes are the only eyes that matter. But I felt that just like Gideon. I am a nobody. How can you call me valiant? That's why my podcast is called The Valiant Forge, because all of us men who are doing something for God, the way God sees you, and it's in scripture, you are more than a conqueror. You are an overcomer. You can do all these things in Jesus' name through Jesus Christ. That the reason that I had that pride is because I never felt like Mark meant anything, and I was getting that through other people. But it was empty. It was hollow. And now that I am hearing that and I'm being used by Jesus Christ, it feels meaningful. It has a purpose. It's hard to even explain, but it's completely different than what I felt through that ego and that pride that I had during that fitness journey.
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1: Yes.
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1: 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And I have a community on the school platform, SKOOL, called the Cave of Adullam, for men who want to join together in brotherhood. 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We're going to have live call-ins and stuff like that. 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
0: And just to make things easier, if you go to thefatherhoodchallenge.com, that's thefatherhoodchallenge.com. If you go to this episode, look for the episode called Forged by Fire. Forged by Fire. Go to that episode, look right below the episode description, and I'm going to have the links posted right there for your convenience. Mark, thank you so much for sharing your story with honesty, with strength. It's one thing to talk about legacy, but it's another thing to actually live it. And today, you gave us a window into the fire God used to shape the man that you are. Your testimony is a reminder that the Forge isn't a place of perfection. It's a place of transformation. And every man listening, whether he's in the trenches of fatherhood or walking as a grandfather, a guide, can find himself somewhere in your journey. And today, if today something stirred in you, if you felt that nudge to rise and lead or to heal or to build differently, I want to encourage you to check out the Valiant Forge. Mark's conversations are raw, they're real, and deeply needed by all of us. Mark, I appreciate you. I appreciate your heart for men, your courage to share your scars, and your commitment to shaping a legacy that honors God. And to everyone listening, remember this: you are being forged. God is shaping you for more than just today. He's shaping you for generations coming after you. Thank you so much for joining us. We'll see you in the next episode.
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1: Now when Jesus heard these things, he said unto him,
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1: And when he heard this, he was very sorrowful, for he was very rich. And when Jesus saw that he was very sorrowful, he said,
2: How hardly shall they that have riches enter into the kingdom of God?
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8: Now a look at your morning weather on Vacaville Fairfield Christian Talk Radio. Sunny today with a high near 94 and lows around 54. Sunny tomorrow with a high of 92 and lows around 55. For your Saturday, partly sunny with a high near 92 and lows around 54. And for Sunday, hot with a high near 101 and lows around 59. That's your morning weather on Vacaville Fairfield Christian Talk Radio.
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1: Now a look at your morning weather on Vacaville Fairfield Christian Talk Radio. Sunny today with a high near 94 and lows around 54. Sunny tomorrow with a high of 92 and lows around 55. For your Saturday, partly sunny with a high near 92 and lows around 54. And for Sunday, hot with a high near 101 and lows around 59. That's your morning weather on Vacaville Fairfield Christian Talk Radio.
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experience of salvation. And that third step is repentance. And it is really one of the most important things that we could be talking about, because even among Christians, a lot of churches have sort of neglected this very biblical and very important aspect of the steps of salvation. Repentance represents a sorrow for sin and a willingness to turn away from it. It's very important that if we have sinned, for one thing, that we're aware, and the other is that if we are aware, we regret. When I was a young man, 4 years old, living with my grandmother, I stole. She was always afraid to take me to the store because she had to shake me down when we got to the car and find out what I had come out with. Two things in particular I remember, and I don't even know why I did it. I think once I stole a little jar of Palm's facial cream. I was going to give it to my mother. I didn't need it, but I thought this would make a nice gift. And that wasn't so hard to get out the door. But my grandmother never could figure out how I managed to sneak out of the store in front of her with a bow and arrow, a full bow and arrow kit. And I still don't know. She said, how you hid that behind your back and down your pants or whatever you did. And I walked out the store with a bow and arrow. And what really bothered her was, when she told me this is wrong, you should stop stealing, I was unrepentant. So she took me to the police station. This is true. And she told the policeman, I have a Jewish grandmother, she told the policeman, can you tell Dougie that he's going to go to jail if he doesn't stop stealing? And he said, you know, if you don't stop stealing, I'm going to put you in jail. And I said, I'm not afraid. And then she said, tell him what you feed him in jail. I said, you'll have bread and water. And I said, will there be any peanut butter and jar jelly? This is really, I still vividly remember this. And when they realized it was just bread and water without peanut butter and jelly on the bread, I thought I better mend my ways. But she was really worried because I felt no remorse. Now, if someone is guilty, if you sin, should they feel guilty? If you're a parent and you have a child and they're sinning and they don't have any regret, aren't you worried? So if we're doing something that's wrong, is it important for us to feel regret or to feel guilty? You should not feel good about doing bad. And the reason this is important, and we're talking about it now, is a lot of churches, I think, misunderstand the importance of repentance. In our culture today, we hear a lot about, you know, God loves you. He doesn't want you to feel shame. He doesn't want you to feel guilt. And all guilt and all shame is from the devil. Not true. One of the things the Holy Spirit does is He brings conviction for sin. There should be a sorrow for sin. We talked about having that epiphany, that aha moment where you realize, as David said, I have sinned. Or like Peter, when you realize you denied Christ, you go out and you weep bitterly. There should be a remorse. James talks about our humbling ourselves in the sight of God that He might lift us up. So before God can lift us up and make us feel good, we need to know why we have a reason to feel bad. And that's called repentance. So let's look at some of the verses in the Bible that talk about this. Now, remember, we're using as a springboard of our study the conversion experience of Isaiah. Let's go there real quick again. In Isaiah chapter 6, it tells us in verse 1, in the year that the king died, King Uzziah, I saw the Lord sitting on a throne. And it describes him seeing God in His glory, surrounded with these holy seraphim, these angelic creatures that are then crying the holiness of God and the exalted nature of God. And they cry, holy, holy, holy, the Lord is so pure. And then as exposed to the pureness of God, he by contrast sees his own defilement. And after he sees the goodness of God, he then sees himself in contrast, and he says, woe is me, for I am undone. He acknowledges and recognizes his sinfulness, because I am a man of unclean lips, and I dwell in the midst of a people of unclean lips, for mine eyes have seen the King, the Lord of hosts. Remember step one? When he saw God in his goodness, by contrast, he saw then his unholiness, and that led him to repentance. And the second part of this repentance is confession, and we'll get to that in just a moment. Now,

Notice the first thing that John the Baptist said as he was preparing to introduce Jesus to the world. He went to prepare the way for Christ. He was that voice crying in the wilderness. Matthew chapter 3, verse 1 and 2. It says, "In those days John the Baptist came preaching in the wilderness, saying," first word, "repent, for the kingdom of heaven is at hand." So if we want to be citizens in that kingdom, what's the first thing that needs to happen? Repent. John the Baptist, it says, he had a baptism of repentance. First words of Jesus. If John's not good enough for you, what were the first words of Jesus when he began to preach? It says, from that time, Matthew 4:17, from that time, Jesus began to preach and to say, "Repent, for the kingdom of heaven is at hand." First words out of his mouth. Well, what brings us to repentance? 2 Corinthians 7, verse 10. "For godly sorrow produces repentance, leading to salvation." So what leads to salvation? A godly sorrow. There is a godly shame or a guilt or conviction for that we've done something wrong. And we should be sad about that. It produces repentance, the right kind of repentance, that leads to what we all want, salvation. Godly sorrow produces repentance that leads to salvation. And it's a repentance not to be regretted. The sorrow of the world, or false guilt or shame, produces death. We'll talk more about that in a minute. And then we touched on this, Romans 2 verse 4. I want to give you a lot of scripture today. "Or do you despise the riches of his goodness, forbearance, and long-suffering, not knowing that the goodness of God leads you to repentance?" Where in history biblically was the goodness of God best exemplified? At the cross. You see the love of God for man in his giving his son. You see the love of Jesus for man in laying down his life. You see the humility of Christ, that he's willing to take our place. His purity, his meekness, it's all seen there at the cross. Now, a definition for repentance is a remorse, regret, or contrition for past conduct or sin. Second part is to feel such regret as to change one's mind regarding it, as in repenting of intemperate behavior. To make a change for the better as a result of remorse or contrition for one's sins. Repentance is not just a sorrow that you've done something wrong and you continue doing the same thing. Repentance represents a U-turn on the road of life. So you're going this way and you're living for the devil and you're doing what's wrong, and then you have this realization of, "Oh Lord, what was me? I'm undone. I am the man." Or like Peter, you realize that Christ is suffering for you. And then you basically do an about-face and you change directions, you turn. And so you start to go a different direction. You turn away from the things that hurt the Lord. When you think of what have we done to God, what have our sins cost Jesus? And when we look at the cross and we see how he suffered, for everything you see him going through on the cross is not just for the sins of the whole world. Everything he went through on the cross was what he needed to do just for your sins. I think that sometimes is difficult for us to understand. You might be thinking, well, he died for the sins of the whole world. True. But everything he did, he would have done just for your degree of sins. Your sins, no matter how small, you may have grown up in the church. It doesn't matter how small or insignificant you think your sins might be. Your sins all by yourself are enough to have made Jesus experience everything he experienced on the cross. And when you realize that, he said, wow, he did all that for me. My sins were that painful to God? And so when we see how much our sins hurt God, the goodness of God leads us to repentance. Now, you can read, for instance, one of the first steps in repentance. How important is it? One of the first steps in repentance in Acts chapter 2, after Peter helped the crowd at Pentecost see the Lord, first step is see the Lord, they then saw themselves. They said, "Men and brethren, what shall we do?" They said, "Woe is me. We've crucified our Savior. This Messiah came and we've crucified him." And they had this terrible sense of their shame. They said, "What do we do?" And what was Peter's answer? Acts 2 verse 37. He said, "Repent."

0: Let every one of you be baptized in the name of Jesus Christ for the remission of sins, and you will receive the gift of the Holy Spirit. So, we all understand how important it is to be filled with the Holy Spirit. What is a prerequisite for being filled with the Holy Spirit? Repent. Repentance. See, before we can be filled, we must be emptied. And repentance is really kind of turning your heart upside down. You're emptying yourself of yourself and saying, Lord, woe is me. You fill me with your Spirit. And when you humble yourself, then God can lift you up. I'll read that verse to you again in James 4, verse 7. Therefore, submit to God, resist the devil, and he will flee from you. Draw near to God, and he will draw near to you. Cleanse your hands, you sinners, and purify your hearts, you double-minded. This sounds kind of heavy, but it's in the Bible. Lament and mourn and weep. Let your laughter be turned to mourning and your joy to gloom. Some people stop right there, and I don't want to stay in the church where they stop right there. But that is part of the gospel, is that we need to have that sense of mourning and sorrow for a sin. It says, let your joy be turned to gloom. Humble yourself in the sight of God, and then the good part is he says, he will lift you up. He doesn't leave you in that state of shame and mourning and sorrow. For instance, in Ephesians 4:28, it says, let him who stole steal no longer. I mean, can you say, well, I just don't steal nearly as much? Would that be acceptable? If you're working for an employer in a factory, and you tell your employer, you know, I used to steal a lot from you, but I've become a Christian. I want you to know I've cut down. How long will you have your job? He wants you to say, first of all, you might lose your job anyway. He wants you to say, I don't steal anymore. And how many times when Jesus forgave somebody, like the woman in the temple, might have been Mary Magdalene, that was caught in adultery, Jesus said, neither do I condemn you. And we love to preach on the wonderful grace of the Lord that says, I do not condemn you. And not always do we then go on to say, where Jesus said, go, you're free, and sin no more. He doesn't save us to sin, he saves us from our sin. Now, Mary Magdalene may have fallen back. The Bible says he cast 7 devils out of her. That means you might slip. And if any man sin, we have an advocate with the Father. We shouldn't get discouraged. You get back up, you keep going. Again, verse 14. Similar story. The man who was healed by the pool of Bethesda. Jesus finds him later in the temple. And he says, see, you have been made well. Sin no more, lest a worse thing come upon thee. Now, why does Jesus want us to turn from sin? Because it's just against his rules? Or what does sin do to us? This man had been healed from a miserable, paralyzing sickness. Jesus does not want you to be sick. He's a loving parent. God will withhold no good thing from his children. That's a scripture. Psalms. God will withhold no good thing from us. So the only things he wants us to turn from are the things that hurt us. Jesus said, sin no more, lest a worse thing come upon you. He wants to save us from our sins because he wants to save us from what hurts us. And so the Lord wants us to turn from it. What's the best time to turn from your sin? Early. Soon. As soon as you become aware there's a problem. How important is repentance? Words of Jesus. Luke 13, if you read verses 1 through 5, I'll read the last part here. He says, I tell you, no, but unless you repent, you will all likewise perish. God so loved the world, he gave his only begotten Son, that whoever believes in him should not perish, but have everlasting life. What is part of believing in Jesus? If you say you believe that there is a tsunami coming and you stay on the beach, you don't really believe. If you say you believe in Jesus' teaching and Jesus says you must repent or perish, then part of believing in Jesus is repentance. Does that make sense? People sometimes think believe means, oh yeah, I believe that Jesus died on the cross, so that means I'm saved. The Bible says the devils believe and tremble. That's the kind of faith a devil can have. The devil believes that Jesus died on the cross. Isn't that right? Is that going to save him? So it's a broader, more comprehensive kind of belief. It's a belief in believing the teachings of Jesus, believing in what Christ said we should do. And one of the things Jesus said is, repent, for the kingdom of God is in hand. Repent or you will likewise perish. So repentance is part of the teaching of Christ. 2 Peter 3:9. This is a good one. 2 Peter 3:9. God is not willing that any should perish, but that all should come to repentance. So part of believing in Jesus is repentance. We've got to know what that means. By the way, the Hebrew word for repent is necham. And it means to sigh or to breathe strongly, to be sorry, to repent, wanting to change. And in Greek, it's metanoia, and it means to be regretful, to think differently, turning from sin to God. So even in the very words, it represents not just saying, yeah, I'm sorry I did that to you, Lord, but continuing. Now, there's the right kind of repentance, and there can also be the wrong kind of repentance. For instance, some examples of the wrong kind of repentance you can find in Hebrews chapter 12, verse 16. Lest there be any fornicator or profane person like Esau, who for one morsel of food sold his birthright. For you know afterward, when he wanted to inherit the blessing, he was rejected, for he found no place for repentance, though he sought it diligently with tears. He was only sorry for what he had lost. He wasn't sorry that he had despised the birthright. Does the Bible say Judas repented? It does. Matthew 27, verse 3. Then Judas, which had betrayed him, when he saw that he was condemned, he repented himself and brought again the 30 pieces of silver to the chief priests and the elders, saying, I have sinned in that I have betrayed innocent blood. And he went out and he hanged himself. So there are several other cases in the Bible of this counterfeit repentance. Pharaoh was always sorry in the intensity of a plague. And as soon as the plague was removed, he went right back to doing the same thing. He wasn't really sorry that he had defied God. He kept them as slaves. The Bible talks about Balaam. And when the angel was in his path with a sword drawn, he was sorry at that point. But he wasn't really remorseful for his greed. Then you've got Achan. You know, when Achan was finally identified by God and casting lots and the Holy Spirit and said, you're the one who stole and many have died because of your sin. He said, yes, I've sinned. Well, the spotlight, you know, the video was playing at that point. And from time to time, you'll hear someone make a confession, but it's because they deny it, they deny it, they deny it, and they say, here's the video, here's the audio of you saying this or doing this. They go, oh yeah, I guess I did do it, and I'm sorry. Well, are they sorry? No, that's not real repentance. Repentance is a sorrow in heart and a willingness to turn away and to change. You know, a number of years ago, there was a man who was guilty of robbing a bank. And he went several years, I think 10 years went by. He was 19 years old when he robbed the bank. His name was Al Johnson. And he became a Christian. And he realized, you know, I was a bank robber. And I need to go confess. And so he went to the bank and he told them that I've robbed your bank. And they said, well, you know, the statute of limitations for your crime is actually expired. We can't prosecute. He said, well, even if you can't prosecute, I'm a Christian now. I think I should pay back my portion of what was robbed. And he did. Because real repentance is not always only going to be a sorrow for sin and a turning away. An example would be if you borrow your neighbor's lawnmower. And he never turned it back. Never returned it to them. And then somewhere along the way, you visit church and you find the Lord and you repent and you come to Christ and you kneel and you say, Lord, please forgive me for stealing my neighbor's lawnmower. If you keep it in your garage, are you forgiven? Or do you need to take it back to your neighbor? If you're really sorry, then you ought to, as far as possible, restore what was taken. And there's a number of verses in the Bible. For instance, Ezekiel 33:15. If the wicked restores the pledge and gives back what he has stolen and walks in the statutes of life without committing iniquity, he will surely live and not die. That's pretty clear. Things need to be restored. There needs to be a transformation. People sometimes do what they want to do. And some folks say, well, you know, I don't think I can stop. I don't think I can change. Really? You know, when we say that we don't think we can stop or we don't think we can change, first of all, you can't do anything without Jesus. The question is, do you believe that you can do all things through Christ? Can you not only be sorry for your sins, but can you turn from your sins with God's help? You can. And the other thing is, it's very important for us to realize that repentance is a life and death issue. We've got a snake that's crawled in the hole. If we don't turn from our sins, then sin will ultimately destroy us. The most dangerous mistake that people make when it comes to the truth regarding repentance, you know what it is? Procrastination. We say, you know, repentance is important. And one of these days, you know, there's that thief on the cross, and maybe just before I die, I'll repent. And it is true. There is one example in the Bible of someone who has a deathbed conversion. In the 11th hour of his life, that thief on the cross was saved, just like he was. He didn't have to wrestle with or give up any of his sins because we are justified by faith. But then part of sanctification is going to be repentance. That thief did repent of his sins. He didn't have a chance to really demonstrate anything because he died shortly after. But Matthew Henry said something interesting. He said, there's only one example in the Bible of a deathbed conversion. And the reason there's only one example is so no one will lose hope. But the other reason is nobody will dare presume. There's only one example. Yes, there is one example, so we don't lose hope. But there is only one example, so no one will dare presume. Every day that goes by where we procrastinate repenting of our sins is one less day to repent in, and it is one more day to repent of. It's like this man who was struggling with surrender to Christ had a dream one night, and an angel appeared, and the angel said, "Follow me." And he followed him off into the woods. And there in the woods, he saw this old hermit, and he was gathering sticks into a big pile, and he laid them in a bundle, and he tied them off. And he tried to pick up the bundle of sticks, but it was too heavy. So the old hermit untied the bundle, and he added a few more sticks. And then he tied it off, and he tried to pick it up, and it was too heavy. And he went through this exercise several times, every time the bundle of sticks getting bigger and bigger. And the man turned to the angel. He says, "What does this mean?" He said, "This is what a lot of people do with repentance." He says, they figure it's too heavy, and so they put it off, and they continue to add to the burden every day. Someone asked a rabbi, "When's the best time to repent?" And the rabbi said, "The last day of your life." And he said, "But what if you don't know what the last day of your life is?" The rabbi said, "Exactly." So the best time to repent of our sins is when we are aware of our sins. When the Holy Spirit comes to us and God gives us that grace, and the Bible tells us that it's the Lord that gives us this repentance. When we look at Jesus and we see the goodness of God, when we see the love of God, when we see the sacrifice and the suffering of Jesus, the goodness of God leads us to repentance. You might be thinking as you're listening, "Pastor Doug, boy, I have things in my life that need changing." Well, I've got things in my life too. Praise the Lord, I'm not what I used to be. May not be what I need to be, but praise God, I'm not what I used to be. And so you ought to be drawing closer to God. And being a Christian is an ongoing walk of the Lord revealing things that need changing. But if you pray and you say all the time, "I'm going to keep my eyes fixed on Jesus," as you look at God and as you see God, you'll then see yourself. And then that'll bring that prayer from your heart, "Woe is me, I'm undone." And we need a heart transformation. God says He'll change our hearts and all things will be made new. Do you want that experience? I do.
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0: throughout recorded history. 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
2: Flying crop dusters has its own set of challenges. Someday you might find yourself upside down, my boss said to me one day. Wouldn't hurt to do some of that on purpose so you'll know what it's like in case it ever happens accidentally. No pun intended. So I gained some experience doing barrel rolls, loops, and spins with an instructor. Aerobatic pilots do this stuff all the time. When flying right side up, the stick is pushed forward to go down and pulled back to go up. It becomes natural, like driving a car. But when flying upside down, it's just the opposite. The stick is pushed forward to go up and pulled back to go down. Up becomes down and down becomes up. Not good if a mistake is made close to the ground. In a lot of ways, society has become upside down. Right has become wrong and wrong has become right. Not real good either, this close to the second coming of Christ. Have we lost our bearings? Perhaps in an effort to do right, we're pushing things in the wrong direction. This is Rod Bieber with Seed Time and Harvest.
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4: 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Today we talk about our number one killer, a disease like no other that is spreading worldwide. Importantly, how can we protect ourselves and our family from its deadly grasp? Dr. Hans Diehl, CHIP founder, is here with us today with some very, very good news. Dr. Diehl, what do we need to know?
5: Well, let me give you first the bad news.
4: Okay.
5: Let me describe what's happening, okay, yes. In this world of this number one killer disease. Listen, for 30 to 60 years, we fed him. Totally unaware. For 30 to 60 years, he grew into full stature, and we were totally unaware. And then suddenly, without warning, he attacked us, he ambushed us, and the first sign of his presence was also his very last sign, as we heard the drifting away voice of the emergency room physician saying, "Oh no, another fatal heart attack." Listen, at 1:30 p.m., on June 13, he was working on some voiceovers in the NBC studio for an elapsed. They rushed him to the Sibley Memorial Hospital in Washington, and at 2:20, less than an hour later, he was pronounced dead. Dead, Tim Russert.
4: Yes.
5: Dead at 58. Do you remember Tim Russert?
4: Yes, he was a bureau chief at one of our major news places, right?
5: Right. He was the Washington bureau chief and the moderator of Meet the Press. He also, for years, was probably the best and most influential journalist in Washington, D.C. And also, in 2008, Time magazine named him one of the most 100 influential people in the world.
6: Yes.
5: And yet, he was gone. Mm.

0: And just think about this. Only 2 months earlier, Tim Russert had passed his stress test with flying colors. His cholesterol and blood pressure had been controlled with some medication, but his doctor was very confident he was in good shape. And then Dr. Michael Newman, after the death, said cholesterol plaque had ruptured in an artery, causing sudden coronary thrombosis, which is a clogging up, a plugging up of the artery. That's heart disease. A prominent killer, a stealthy killer, an insidious killer, heart disease.
1: It sounds like Tim Russert, like so many people today, were basically time bombs waiting to go off. The doctor says you're fine, everything seems to be stable, but unseen were some real problems that, like you say, could erupt. And that erupting is what kills us, right?
0: That's right. But, you know, there were some warning signs, really, because, you know, he was already taking medications for his blood pressure, which increases, of course, the development of heart disease. And number two, he was on certain cholesterol-lowering drugs. So apparently there was an indicator there, even though he passed the treadmill test.
1: That's very important, Dr. Diehl, because a lot of people say, okay, my medicines have it under control. I'm now fine. My numbers are down because of the statins I'm taking. My blood pressure is under control because of the medicines I'm taking. So I'm fine. But those are, like you say, are indicators that you are not fine. Am I on the right track here?
0: When it comes to primary prevention, that is to say you have had no heart disease before, you may have high blood pressure, you may have cholesterol, but you have not had heart disease, then your physician says, well, I'd like to have your cholesterol further down. I'll put you on some statin medication. You take the medication, and listen to this, Charles. There is absolutely no indication that when you take statin drugs for the prevention of heart disease, remember, you haven't had a heart disease,
1: right, right.
0: You haven't had a heart attack yet.
1: Right, right.
0: So when you take this for the prevention of heart disease, there is no indication that even though the statin drugs lower the cholesterol, that translates into clinical benefits. That's very, very disturbing.
1: It is.
0: We'll talk about that some other time.
1: Yes.
0: The scientific data says the benefit, if there's any benefit at all, is very, very small, that the lowering of cholesterol with drugs, not with diet, but with drugs, can translate into preventing the heart disease. Bingo.
1: Oh, my. So here was Tim Russert. Everything was fine. The numbers were under control. Everything was okay. And the doctor says, you're good to go. And then, bang, he's a dead man.
0: That's right. You see, he did not understand the underlying disease process of heart disease, which is, as you know, atherosclerosis, hardening and narrowing of the arteries. And that is directly related to the amount of saturated fat in our diet, the amount of trans fats, these are hardened oils, and the amount of cholesterol that we ingest. And so when they opened up, when they did the autopsy, they found that with Tim Russert, the coronary arteries had narrowed, even though he passed the treadmill test, and the artery had become blocked by a blood clot, which happens oftentimes when you have a narrowing of the arteries. I mean, look at the narrowing aspect, the plaque, as we call it.
1: Yes.
0: Then you usually find their cholesterol, you find certain fats, and you find calcium, which cause a hardening of the arteries, and they can no longer expand and contract as they're supposed to do with every heartbeat. And, you know, that's much, much easier for a blood clot to lodge there and to seal your fate.
1: You know, a lot of people are living with this fear, and apparently a lot of people are coming under the effect of this fear and this disease. Dr. Diehl, you're sitting in your office right there talking to me on our system here, and do you fear this? Do you have a fear of heart disease and coronary artery disease right now? Do you fear it?
0: Well, not really. I mean, it kind of enters my mind fleetingly because I know that no one is immune somehow from this disease. But on the other hand, I have a pretty good risk score. The likelihood that something could happen is significantly reduced. My cholesterol is at the number of 160 and below. I have to worry a little bit about my blood pressure. My weight is right on target. You know, I was this morning in the gym for an hour and 15 minutes. I do with this every day. My stress level is fairly low, except when I'm with you on the radio program. No,
1: that was coming.
0: No. I know who I am, and I know to whom I belong to, not only in terms of my family, but also in terms of spiritual resources. Mm-hmm. I know that that takes care of some of the stressors that many people experience and don't know what to do with. So I suspect that, my fears are very, very low. If they are there, they're there fleetingly. Because I'm 68 years of age.
1: Yeah, and that's exactly what we want to share on this program so our listeners can have that same assurance, so they can lower the risk, so they can sit in their chair or they go for their walk with the dog or they can go on vacation with that low risk and that assurance that they've done all they can to protect themselves from this. And that's the whole program we're doing today. How do we protect ourselves? What do we do against our number one killer?
0: We have to understand the drivers of this insidious disease about. And, we know from large studies that there are predictors that give us a pretty good idea. Even we can use mathematical formulas to determine the likelihood that a heart attack will happen in the next 5 or 10 or 20 years based on these drivers. And they relate to cholesterol, the number of cholesterol. And you really want to have this down below the 160. The blood pressures, it has to do with smoking. It has to do with overweight, with diabetes, with a lack of exercise. It has to do with stress. These are the big drivers. And when you look at these drivers a little bit more closely, these determinants of this disease, these markers of disease, then you realize that most of them are under the control of our lips. It has to do with diet. I mean, cholesterol is largely diet. Blood pressure is largely diet. Overweight, well, I don't think we have to argue there. That's largely diet.
1: That's true.
0: You look at triglycerides and diabetes. It's all diet related, largely diet. I don't mean like 20 or 30, 40%. I'm talking about that 70 to 80% of these risk factors are driven by our most unusual diet that has gotten only worse in the last 30 years as we shifted from slow foods to fast foods.
1: Yeah.
0: We're living today basically on processed, refined, engineered foods. And on the other hand, we have mastered, the abundance of animal products like dairy and cheese, for instance, and all the different meats like sausages and beef and chicken and turkey, these kind of things. And then today we eat very little of the real foods that we should eat, such as fresh fruits and vegetables and whole grains and legumes and maybe a few nuts. These are the kind of things that today in our diet, in America at least, only represent about 14% of all the calories that we eat. And so with this kind of a diet, which is high in animal products, which is where the cholesterol is, and then also on the other hand, it's very high in the processed foods. That's where the trans fats, the hardened fats are. It's no real wonder that with the spreading of this sort of hyper palatability factor.
1: Yes.
0: This food is very, very tasty. When you have all the sugars and the salt and so on, it's a very tasty diet. It spreads around the world. And with that, you also have the spreading of this disease called heart disease.
1: I have seen that happen, Dr. Deal. We have a country, an undeveloped country, and they eat what's in their garden, and they eat vegetables and fruits and whatnot. And then along comes some prosperity, and along comes McDonald's and Burger King and all these things. And the disease rates and the heart disease just explodes all over the place. There is a huge increase in the problem when they have this huge increase in that type of food they're eating. So you're absolutely right. We don't have to go into a lab. We don't have to look at the scientists. We just have to go into a country that is developing to realize that what you're saying is absolutely true, Dr. Deal.
0: Yeah, the more these developing countries embrace the American dream, as these countries begin to espouse the American lifestyle, the way we live actually also then determines the way we die.
1: Absolutely, absolutely. Yes.
0: And that's pretty disturbing, isn't it?
1: Yeah.
0: And yet the hyper palatability, this palatable food, you know, the taste of this food, it becomes almost addictive, especially to people that have never tried these foods before. I mean, they think they've gone to heaven, and they don't realize they're actually going down.
1: Yes, they are. You know? Yes, they are. Okay, you've given us the bad news, Dr. Deal. When we come back, we'll take a short break. When we come back, I want to hear some good news. I'm depressed. I want to hear some good news from you, Dr. Deal, so that we can know we have an arm up on heart disease, and there's something we can do about it, and we'll talk about that on our return, so everybody stay right where you are.

0: I felt that I was living a healthy lifestyle, but I was starting to have a few problems that I attributed to aging. I did not consider myself obese, but I had gained 40 pounds over a period of about 25 years. My cholesterol was raising. My blood pressure was beginning to creep up. I was on medication, a series of medications for lowering my cholesterol. But the condition that affected my lifestyle the most was the osteoarthritis in my knees. I had very limited mobility and limited range of motion, constant pain, and this was affecting the interaction with my grandchildren. When I first began making changes through the CHIP program, pounds began to melt off right away. Inflammation and other symptoms of my osteoarthritis in my knees just disappeared. I was able to eliminate medication that I was taking for cholesterol. I felt so much better, had so much energy, and I truly believe I was healthier than I was in my 40s. CHIP has given me a second chance for an active life and a long life. I'm really looking forward to being an active part of my grandchildren's lives as they grow, and I've chosen to be healthy for the rest of my life.
1: Are you ready to be healthy for the rest of your life? Visit chiphealth.com to begin your journey. Welcome back to the program. I'm your host, Charles Mills. We're here with Dr. Hans Diehl. We're talking about our number one killer worldwide. That is heart disease, coronary heart disease, to be exact. And Dr. Diehl has made it very clear, that it is what we put in our lips that makes all the difference in what happens in our hearts. And, you know, a most unlikely person known around the world has become the poster child for a healthy diet. Seems good nutrition is an equal opportunity healer with absolutely no regard to station or power. Who is this mystery case study? Dr. Diehl, share with us this inspiring story. Who is this person?
2: Yeah, you know, it's very interesting. This man would be surrounded by his bodyguards and all racing, running, jogging to the nearest fast food outlet.
1: Yes.
2: Yeah, you got it. That was President Bill Clinton, wasn't it?
1: Yes, it was.
2: And then the news hit us all, and especially the president, because in 2004, former President Bill Clinton underwent quadruple coronary bypass surgery, heart disease. The killer had struck.
1: Yeah.
2: Okay. We all, you know, got the good news that the procedure went very, very well. He had some of the very best surgeons, of course, in the world doing the surgery, and we were all relieved that this president was apparently now free from any great worries anymore. And then it struck again, because in February of 2010, you know, some 6 years later, Clinton was admitted to the medical system again, this time with recurring chest pain. We call this angina pectoris, which means that the grafted vessels, you know, this is a $150,000 surgery, I mean, for anybody.
1: Yes.
2: And probably more so for the president, right? Because he had some extra attention, right?
1: Yes.
2: So you have this big surgery, you have an expensive surgery, you had grafted vessels put in there, usually taken from, oftentimes, the leg, and so here you have pain again, you have chest pain again, you have angina coming back to you, which means that these grafted vessels had become clogged now too, or maybe the some of the other arteries in the heart may have become clogged up now too. And so what do you do next? See, the process, the healing process, the intervention had lasted 6 years, and now trouble was before them again.
1: That's an important point, because I cannot stress this enough to our listeners. If you have had bypass surgery, if you've had a stent in, I praise God for the technology available to keep you alive, to keep you here for another day. We want you listening to this program for years and years to come. And I praise the Lord that you are here and that you had that technology. But you're not out of the woods unless unless, and that's the most important unless.
2: So people thought, the president really is still on his high heart disease promoting lifestyle.
1: Yes, yes.
2: He hasn't still changed. And so then Dr. Schwartz, the cardiologist at the New York Presbyterian Hospital where the surgery was done, he came to his rescue and he said, hey, listen, folks, and I give you a quote, this was not the result of the president's lifestyle or his diet.
1: Huh?
2: We have to remember, he said, that when it comes to heart disease, this is a chronic condition, which means that, you know, once you have it forever, right? It
1: yeah.
2: doesn't go away.
1: Yeah.
2: It's a chronic condition, and he said, we don't have a cure for this condition, but we have excellent treatments.
1: Oh, my. That's depressing. That's depressing to me.
2: It is. I mean, if you have an excellent treatment, but it doesn't cure, I mean, really, come on. What do you have?
1: You have nothing.
2: Right?
1: You have nothing, yes.
2: And that's what happens all too often. We have perhaps gotten the impression as consumers that once I have this life-saving surgery, and sometimes it really is life-saving, probably in 10 to 20% of the cases, then I'm going to be okay. I mean, after all, the arteries clogged up over a period of 30, 40, 50 years. I mean, that's how it was with the president. So I have these new veins put into my heart to create this bypass, and that should be good for another 40, 50 years at least, right? And bingo! You know, these grafted vessels don't last forever. As a matter of fact, that's our biggest problem. That's the Achilles heel of bypass surgery, because by the time that you had this bypass for 12 to 18 months, some 40% of these grafted vessels have failed you.
1: Oh.
2: These are statistics that come from big studies. That means that 75% narrowing has occurred now again in these grafted vessels. The best and most even-handed estimates are that only about 10% of the heart attack patients have their life extended after bypass surgery. The others, they're throwing away basically the benefits of the bypass by not really taking care of these drivers of heart disease,
1: yes.
2: such as the cholesterol and the overweight and the blood pressure and exercise and so on. These kind of things, unless you begin to become serious about making some lifestyle reforms, the benefits of a major surgery, whether it's bypass or the stents, are becoming minimized. Let's get back to the Clinton story, right?
1: Yes.
2: I mean, Clinton now had his bypass. After 6 years, it was clogged up, and now he had a double stent. And so he went back to his chief of cardiology, and he said, you know, what about these stents? Well, he was told, Mr. President, essentially, quotes, it's a tune-up we do. The stents are just a tune-up. We see people who come in like this every 4 to 5 years.
1: Oh,
2: I mean, how long will these stents last? We have no idea. Well, I can tell you how long they last. Probably 40-50% of these stents are no longer functional within 6 to 12 months. So that's what this chief of cardiology meant. He said, Mr. President, this is just a tune-up. There's nothing we can do. It's a chronic disease. It's progressive. You cannot turn it around. And then the president, you know, being a very erudite, you know, a very smart man, began to do his own research. And he said, look, you know, I've had the high-tech approaches. I had the bypass. I had the stents now. And I have no assurance that they will really last all that long. I need to do something maybe myself. I need to contribute to that myself. And so now what happened is Clinton and his staff began to do their research. And after bypass surgery and double stenting, he has now joined the lifestyle medicine movement in going beyond simply treating the symptoms of his coronary heart disease. He is now committed to attacking the causes of his disease. You see, that's the difference.
1: Yes,
2: medical
1: yes.
2: care oftentimes manages the symptoms. It makes you feel better. It takes away the pain. The angina pain is no longer there. But what Clinton says, no, I need to go beyond that. I need to attack the causes. What is the cause? What are the causes of this disease? Hey, and he began to realize, look at my diet, look at my exercise, my stress. These are the kind of things I have to do. And so he now has become the poster child for a new lifestyle. And you know, you mentioned to me that you had a special clip there.
1: Yes, yes, I do. I think this is a good time. Absolutely. Let's listen to Bill Clinton talk about this very issue, this very story in person here. It was on a CNN interview, and we have

0: Question from CNN to use this clip. So here is Bill Clinton in a two-minute clip talking about what you just said, Dr. Diosles. Here we go.
1: I went on essentially a plant-based diet. I live on beans, legumes, vegetables, fruit, no dairy. I drink almond milk, and it changed my whole metabolism, and I lost 24 pounds, and I got back to basically what I weighed in high school. But I did it for a different reason. I mean, I wanted to lose a little weight, but I didn't ever dream this would happen. I did it because after I had this stent put in, I realized that even though it happens quite often that after you have bypasses, you lose the veins because they're thinner and weaker than arteries. The truth is that it clogged up, which means that the cholesterol was still causing buildup in my vein that was part of my bypass. And thank God I could take the stents. I don't want it to happen again. So I did all this research, and I saw that 82% of the people since 1986 who have gone on a plant-based, no dairy, no meat of any kind, no chicken, turkey, if you can do it, 82% of the people who've done that have begun to heal themselves. Their arterial blockage cleans up. The calcium deposit around their heart breaks up. This movement has been led by a doctor named Caldwell Esselstyn at the Cleveland Clinic, Dean Ornish and Minoa in California, the doctors Campbell, father and son, who wrote the China study, and a handful of others. But we now have 25 years of evidence. And so I thought, well, since I need to lose a little weight for Chelsea's wedding, I'll become part of this experiment. I'll see if I can be one of those that can have a self-clearing mechanism. We'll see. Hillary and I, we're happy. We love our son-in-law, and we admire him, and we'd like to be around. If there's grandkids, we want to be there to do our part.
0: That was former President Bill Clinton on a CNN interview. That was a clip there used by permission from CNN. And Dr. Diehl, that kind of says it all, doesn't it?
2: Well, sure does. You know, he became a masterful educator in terms of what heart disease is. He talked about a self-clearing mechanism. And you notice what he said? He said, you know, we have no evidence for 25 years. Dr. Esselstyn and Dr. Ornish and Dr. Campbell, people have worked on these kind of things now for 25 years. And we have some pretty good evidence that we can actually reverse these plaques. We can open up these arteries again. And he said, that's what I want to do. I want to be part of the experiment. I want to try this out, and I want to hope and count on the body's self-clearing mechanism. He's right on target.
0: Are you telling me, Dr. Diehl, is Clinton telling us, Dr. Diehl, that the answer to the number one killer in this world, coronary artery disease, the answer to that number one killer is found at the grocery store?
2: Yes, that's right. So there you go. It's found in the grocery store, and it's found in the gym. You know, it's a disease that relates to our hands and to our feet.
0: Yes.
2: What do you do with your hands? What do you put on your fork? How do you use your plate? Your plate can be actually your worst enemy, or it can be your greatest instrument of healing. That's the power. And then you have the feet. You know, get into a walking program every day. You know, 30 minutes. You don't have to be a marathon runner. You don't have to be going to the gym. It's nice if you can do it if one is nearby, but use those hands wisely and use your feet wisely, and with this and a peace of mind in your heart, I mean, you can not only prevent, but you can also reverse this number one killer disease. We don't have to become the next victim. We can work our way out of it. We can prevent it and reverse it.
0: Oh, that is good news. And you know, I have a little exercise for the feet and the hands right here. Listener, this is for you. This is very important. This will help you also. I want you to take your feet after you listen to this program, and I want you to walk over to your computer. I take your hands, and I want you to type in this, www.chiphealth.com on the computer, and I want you to go to that website, and I want you to see if there is a CHIP program coming into your area. And the CHIP program can teach you to do exactly what Clinton has done and what all these people are saying that we need to do, what Dr. Diehl is saying week after week on this program. We need to make some changes, and the CHIP program, the Complete Health Improvement Program, exists for that purpose. 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Also, a community of people who are doing exactly what you're doing, trying to overcome the number one killer and all of the other diseases. There's a bunch of them. All of the other diseases that come on your plate. So this is what you want to do today. 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Dr. Deal, thank you so much for being with us today. You first of all, you depressed me. Now you're making me feel really happy today. I'm going to say, you're really making me feel happy here.
2: It was a good comeback, huh?
0: Yes, it was.
2: Good turnaround.
0: Yes, it was.
2: All right.
0: Thank you so much. And until next time, this is Charles Mills along with Dr. Hans Deal, inviting you to be healthy by choice. Goodbye, everyone.
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6: Except the Lord build the house, they labor in vain that build it. Except the Lord keep the city, the watchman waketh but in vain. It is vain for you to rise up early, to sit up late, to eat the bread of sorrows. For so he giveth his beloved sleep. Lo, children are an heritage of the Lord, and the fruit of the womb is his reward. As arrows are in the hand of a mighty man, so are children of the youth. Happy is the man that hath his quiver full of them. They shall not be ashamed, but they shall speak with the enemies in the gate.
5: Psalm 117.
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10: Now a look at your morning weather on Vacaville Fairfield Christian Talk Radio. Sunny today with a high near 94 and lows around 54. Sunny tomorrow with a high of 92 and lows around 55. For your Saturday, partly sunny with a high near 92 and lows around 54. And for Sunday, hot with a high near 101 and lows around 59. That's your morning weather on Vacaville Fairfield Christian Talk Radio.
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Now at Christian News Radio Minute, brought to you by Trinity Debt Management, helping you get debt-free for keeps. The U.S. military says it has completed the withdrawal of all America troops from Iraq, ending a 12-year mission against the Islamic State. The final troops left an air base in northern Iraq on Wednesday. Both the Senate and the House are now in recess until after the midterms. Among the priorities when the return, the government is only funded until December 11th. All of the passengers on board a Fly Dubai flight to Tel Aviv are safe after the co-pilot stabbed the plane's pilot, causing the plane to dive several thousand feet. Passengers on board Fly Dubai Flight 1073 helped stop the attack. And the Trump administration has started

0: In balance and home life, winning isn't everything, it's the only thing. That's our moniker here at Winning at Home, and I'm Dan Seaborn with today's Family Moment. Pat Williams, the writer of the book The Magic of Teamwork, shares in his book a story about an entrepreneur who wanted to build the perfect car. He rented a warehouse and filled it with 150 of the best cars ever built. Then he told his engineers to find the best part in each car he had bought. So they took the best engine from the Mercedes, and the best door handle from the Buick, and the best transmission from the Toyota, and the best rack and pinion steering from the Ford, and on and on and on. And when he had done all that, he had assembled a car out of 15,000 of the best parts human minds had ever engineered. But unfortunately, Pat goes on to write, the car didn't function because the parts didn't work together. And the point is, if you want to have synergy, if you want to have teamwork, you got to make sure all the people on the team function as a team. You can't just have great individuals and still win. You have to be a team. And that's what a family is. You can't say, I'm the best dad in the world. I'm the best mom in the world. I'm the best kid in the world. And I'm the best at sports. And I'm the best at this and the best at that. God's not looking for the best of everything in terms of what we do in our family. He's just looking for a good, godly team. He's wanting us to be the best we can for Him, not for what we can accomplish. I challenge you to make sure your family works as a team and not as individuals trying to gain their own success, because when you do that, you won't win at home. 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
2: There's a lot of people in this world who really want to go to heaven, but they just feel like they're not worthy. They're just not good enough. They just don't think they'll ever make it. Well, if you feel that way, I've got good news for you. It's only those who know that they're unworthy that are going to heaven. There's a Bible verse about this, and it's in 1 Timothy chapter 1, verse 15. These are the words of the Apostle Paul. And this is what he said. This is a faithful saying and worthy. The saying is worthy of all acceptance, that Christ Jesus came into the world to save sinners, of whom I am chief. Paul was a sinner. For a while he thought he was worthy, but then he realized he wasn't. Before he became a Christian, he actually hated Jesus. He didn't believe that he was the Messiah. He went to war against the church. He actually put Christians to death. And he blasphemed the name of God, the name of Jesus Christ, his son. And yet the Lord still loved him. And God made a move on him and eventually turned him around and changed his life by his grace. And Paul, unworthy as he was, as a transformed Christian, eventually wrote most of the New Testament. And he learned the truth that it's those who know that they're unworthy, they're the ones that Jesus Christ can save. Again, 1 Timothy chapter 1, verse 15, Paul said, this is a faithful saying, and it is worthy of all acceptance, that Jesus Christ came into the world to save sinners, of whom I am chief. That's the good news of God's word. You are not worthy, but Jesus is worthy, and he can still save you by his grace. That is his voice to you today.
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5: I have no idea who wrote this piece, but I think you'll enjoy it. It's called, Where Have All the Grandmas Gone? 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But today she's in the gym, exercising to keep slim. 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And grandparents are the most qualified to play that role.
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6: Now a look at your midday weather on Vacaville Fairfield Christian Talk Radio. Sunny today with a high near 91 and lows around 55. Partly sunny tomorrow with a high of 92 and lows around 53. For your Saturday, hot with a high near 101 and lows around 59. And for Sunday, hot with a high near 99 and lows around 60. That's your midday weather on Vacaville Fairfield Christian Talk Radio.
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0: I think what our attitude needs to be is kind of going back to, why are we doing this? 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
0: And we're stressed out. And what's interesting is that you have, you know, procrastination and getting to organizing things is often a symptom of stress. You know, busyness in our schedules because we're trying to put up with like some perception or some, you know, feeling that we have to do something, some expectation we're trying to meet to. What is Christ calling us and our attitude to be? And so I try to pause and really take a deep breath and think, you know, when I'm approaching my home, when I'm approaching how I'm mothering, I want my attitude to be tied to Christ. And I want that to be an attitude of love and joy and peace. And I kind of start right there.
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2: Now a look at your midday weather on Vacaville Fairfield Christian Talk Radio. Sunny today with a high near 91 and lows around 55. Partly sunny tomorrow with a high of 92 and lows around 53. For your Saturday, hot with a high near 101 and lows around 59. And for Sunday, hot with a high near 99 and lows around 60. That's your midday weather on Vacaville Fairfield Christian Talk Radio.
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army that probably reached a million or more. So here Gideon is getting ready to go against this massive threefold union of the Amalekites, Midianites, and people of the east that fill the land. It says they are like locusts, they're like the sand of the sea, they are without number. These are all phrases that are used. 32,000 men. And you can understand why it says they gathered by the well of trembling, terror, and shaking. They wanted to be used of God to deliver their people. They heard the trumpet call them to battle, but they were terrified because they were so vastly outnumbered. Now, there's some very important things to consider here just in the first verse. First of all, the Bible tells us that the Lord now speaks to Gideon. Verse 2 says, the Lord said to Gideon. Where does he say it to Gideon? By the hill of Moreh. Now, you read in your Bible, back in Genesis chapter 12, God spoke to Abraham by the hill of Moreh. That word Moreh means instruction. God made a covenant with Abraham. The very first covenant that God made with Abraham, that I will give you this land, is where God now speaks to Gideon. God does things in certain places to jar their memories. Now it looked like the land belonged to the enemy. God takes that very place. He gave the covenant to Abraham, and here's what he said to Abraham. Then the Lord appeared to Abraham and said, to your descendants will I give the land. And he built an altar there. The remnants of that altar may have still been there. And God was reminding Gideon, this is not their land, this is your land. And the reason that they have what they're not supposed to have is because you were serving the wrong gods. And so he's reminding him. The other thing is, you'll notice that it says it happens by a terebinth tree once again. That's where the angel first appears to Gideon. And it says in verse 2, and the Lord said to Gideon, I want to pause there, and you're thinking, how will you never get through this chapter? I want to read this to you in Hebrew. One more thing, wait, but before we get too far, I want to emphasize something. The Lord meets with them by a well. Have you noticed how many times in the Bible the people are tested at the water? He meets with them at the well. It was at the water he tested the children of Israel at the Red Sea. He tested them again at the Jordan. Jesus, of course, revealed himself at a well to that woman, not far from this event with Gideon. And so God often tests us by the waters. Baptism is a place where we are tested at the waters. It's a test of commitment to God, of trusting in God, and recognizing that he is the living water that will supply our needs. But as you look at the first phrase in Judges chapter 7, verse 2, I want to show it to you, I don't often do this, in the Hebrew. Here's what it says when it says God spoke to Gideon. You'll read it, and it says, Yehovah, or Jehovah, Arma Gideon. Now, does that last two words look familiar? When you get to Revelation chapter 16, verse 16, it tells about these three unclean spirits gathering the kings of the earth to this battle that is known as, in the Hebrew tongue, Armageddon. This is one of the great mysteries of theology, what this word means, where is this place, what is Armageddon, what is the battle. There is no other place in Greek literature where we can find the word Armageddon. Typically, the popular version of Bible scholars is, there's a place called Megiddo, and there's a valley of Megiddo, and they figure it must mean Har Megiddo, which means the hill of Megiddo. That's not altogether off, because Megiddo is associated with Gideon. You see, when you look in the first part of the story of Gideon in chapter 6, it says the Lord in Ophrah. Megiddo and Ophrah are on top of each other. Megiddo is where Gideon came from. Armageddon is not really dealing with Megiddo. It's dealing with Gideon. Now, the battle that Gideon is getting ready to fight is against a threefold union, just like the beast in Revelation, the dragon, and the false prophet. Three unclean spirits like frogs came out of the mouth of the beast. And he gathers his little bitty army that is vastly outnumbered, and God fights for them. And we're going to find out how Gideon gains the victory. It's the same way God's people gain the victory in the last days. But I just want you to think, when you think Armageddon, don't think Hill of Megiddo, Valley of Jezreel. Though there is a connection, think Gideon. Gideon is the key that unlocks that. And I'm not alone. A number of Bible scholars embrace

0: Welcome to Pathway to Peace Radio Bible Class. My name is Carrie Rogers, and right across from me, of course, is my lovely wife,
1: Eileen Rogers.
0: And yes, yes, yes, class, we are so excited. Yes, delighted to be on the air with you to share the Word of God with you. You know, class, Jesus is the peace, the poor, and the cross. It is the power of Jesus Christ that changes lives. Yes, he does, class. And today we have a very special program for you. You know, God's word is real, and it is real in people's lives. And we like to share with you of those testimonies of people who have been changed by the power of God. In today's special program, we have a testimony that's powerful. It is powerful, class. This testimony is a testimony of a real, true miracle. Eileen, what do you have on the words of inspiration today? I understand you have some special words of inspiration about the power of God and what he can do in the lives of others.
1: Yeah, actually, we're talking about grace and how it offers us pardon and power.
0: There's power in grace, amen?
1: Mm-hmm.
0: Power in grace, just like there's power in God's law. And we've been talking about God's law and grace for the past 3 to 4 programs. And next program, after this program, we're going to continue our study about God's law and his grace. Matter of fact, we are going to look at God's Ten Commandments. We're going to begin to look at his Ten Commandments piece by piece and understand each one of his commandments. So you don't want to miss that class. We're going to study every single commandment of God, all 10 of them in detail. But today we have a powerful testimony, so you want to make sure you listen to that. And we have words of inspiration. But of course, before we start our program today, we're going to pray to God. We're going to pray to God to give us direction in our program. And we're also going to pray that God will give you the power to move forward in your life, the power to overcome any sin or temptation that you have in your life right now.
1: Because there is power in the blood of Jesus Christ.
0: Amen. So much power.
1: Mm-hmm.
0: Wonder-working power. Well, let us pray, class. Dear Heavenly Father, we come before you, Lord, because we know that you are power, that you are God, that you are a creator. And we ask you, Lord, to change our life, Lord, through the power of the blood of Jesus Christ. Cleanse us and make us whole. We ask you to be with every single listener that's listening to our voice today. They all have different issues in their lives, Lord, but we know there is a solution, and you have the solution. And we ask you, Lord, to reveal that solution to their problem in their life. But we know the main solution is you, Lord, and we ask that they will receive you and listen to your voice, and may they allow you to direct their lives. May they confess their sins to you. And you said that you would cleanse them if they confess. So we ask you, Lord, to cleanse us and make us whole. Continue to bless us this day. This is our prayer in Jesus' name. Amen and amen. Now, class, let's go to our testimony that was recorded out on location in the eastern part of North Carolina. Listen in. You will be greatly blessed.
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0: www.pathwaytopeace.net. Don't turn that dial. Continue to listen in. You will be blessed.
1: We have another very special guest on our program today. His name is Laverne Monroe. He has a miraculous testimony. He, his wife, and family are from the eastern part of North Carolina. He describes himself as an honest person who is living for the Lord, totally surrendered. Welcome to the program today. Take us back about 7 years ago to what led to your total surrender.
2: Well, I was out in the world, was a sinner, and, you know, I basically lived a life doing basically what I thought I was big and bad enough to do, doing drugs, running women, living in the fast lane. But I grew up in the church, and I strayed away. I went to church, and the man of God had came to me and was telling me, sharing some things to me, what the Lord had wanted to do in my life, but yet I was living in the fast lane. I didn't want to hear that at that time. But in 1995, the fifth month of 95, I was in the church, and the word of God came across, and it was for me, but I ran. At least I thought I was running. But God seen me. And December of 95, I had an accident. I lost my eyesight. I lost my hearing.
1: Tell us how that happened.
2: I was working on the job. I had a nail gun. A nail went through my eye. Through my eye, from my eye to my eardrum. And enlarged in the back of my head. That left me blind. For 2 years, I went to the doctors. And they worked on me for 2 years. I went through 9 eye surgeries. I had constantly stitches and surgeries. I had a pupil implant. That didn't work.
3: So you're saying you lost your pupil?
2: I lost the pupil.
3: During that accident?
2: During the accident.
3: Now, I understand it, when you actually had the accident itself, when you shot the nail gun, I guess, into a board, obviously, it went through the board?
2: It went through the board.
3: It went through the board, hit a wall, and you actually saw that nail come directly towards your pupil.
2: Yes. I saw the nail, and it looked like a falling star. The closer it got to me, the redder it got. And when it hit me with so much force that it numbed me, and it went right through me and knocked me flat on my back.
3: So at this point, it went through your pupil and just totally destroyed your pupil.
2: Destroyed my pupil.
1: And your eardrum?
2: And my eardrum. Wow. And never stopped right on through the back, come out through the back of my head.
1: But did you retain consciousness during this time?
2: I never lost consciousness. When I went to the doctors, and they told me, I told them, well, a nail hit me in the eye. And the doctor examined me and said, son, that nail split the eyeball right on down, and I can't see where it stopped at. They immediately covered me up and shift me out to a bigger facility, because the way I was, they said there was nothing they could do for me. For 3 days, I went through surgeries.
3: So now you're at the hospital, and obviously the doctors have performed several surgeries on your eye. And what was the doctor's prognosis? What kind of hope did they give you?
2: There wasn't no hope. There was nothing they say they could do for me. That I was a lost case. I was a hopeless case.
3: So they said you'll never see nor hear in that ear again.
2: I would never see, and I would never hear. And 1 year from that day that they released me, that I would be blind totally.
1: Now, what percentage blind were you at that point?
2: I had a 95% eye loss and a 95% hearing loss.
1: Did you get more than one opinion on this?
2: Yes, I had 3 specialists, and all 3 specialists came together with the same decision.
1: And even with all of that, there was no hope that they gave you?
2: There was no hope.
3: So why don't you tell us what happened after that?
2: I went home. For 1 year, I sat in my room, and I just thought about, hey, I done done everything else. I done tried everything, but now it's time for me to try Jesus. And I constantly, I got on my knees. For 6 months, I prayed to God Almighty. And I was a sinner. I asked God to heal me. But before I asked God for healing, I got on my knees and I let God know that I was a sinner. I was repenting for all my sins.
3: Praise God. Praise
2: and I asked God to forgive me and give me another chance that I would serve him the balance of my days. That was a vow I made to the Lord. For 6 months, I prayed constantly to God Almighty.
3: So at this time, you're in your knees 6 months praying to God, recognizing that you are a sinner, that you're repenting from your sins. You look back in your past and you realize that, Lord, I am a sinner. And so now you're in your knees, you're praying for 6 months. Why don't you tell us what happened after that?
2: God intervened in my life. He stepped in and he healed my body. He restored my sight.
3: Amen.
2: He restored my hearing.
3: So give us some details of that day when he actually restored your sight and restored your hearing. When I heard this testimony, that was one of the most powerful parts of it.
2: The Spirit of the Lord had woke me up 4 o'clock in the morning, and I got up. I prayed. And when I looked, I turned and looked around, I could see. That was the most joyful time of my life. I praise God with all I have. I give God everything that I have. All the glory, all the honor will surely go to God.
1: Amen.
3: Amen. Now I want you to take us to the point where now you can see. Praise God, you can see. Now, can you hear at this particular time?
2: Yes.
3: The Lord gave you back your hearing too.
2: He restored my hearing.
3: Now, they gave you a prognosis that you could not see. Matter of fact, you're going to be blind after a year from a totally blind in both eyes. You're going to be blind from this accident. Now you can see from your prayers. Now, what did you do after that when you went to the doctors? You asked the doctors to reexamine you. The same doctors that told you you're 95% blind in this particular eye and deaf. Now, why don't you tell us about that particular?
2: Well, when I went back to the doctor, I asked the doctors, I want to be re-examined. And the doctors looked at me and he said, this is the man that we give up over a year ago. He was blind and deaf. And I will re-examine you. And he started re-examining me. Then he asked me, what did I see? I began to tell him, what did I see? He tested my hearing. I told him what I hear. And the doctor just stopped, walked out the room, went and got all the nurses, the other doctors, and said, I want y'all to come in here and see that this man that we give this man up a year ago. This man can see and this man can hear. That is definitely a miracle from God.
3: That's what the doctor said.
2: That's what the doctor said.
3: Amen.
2: A miracle from God.
3: So it was undeniable. This was a healing, a true healing from God.
2: It was a true healing from God.
1: So in front of the other doctors and nurses, he had you reading the things on the chart and...
2: Yes, he had me reading what he put the board up, saw the board up. I was reading what was on the board. Then he tested my hearing. I was telling what I hear. And they couldn't believe it. They were saying, it's unbelievable. There is no way that this man can hear and see unless God intervenes in his life.
3: You know, ladies and gentlemen, this is a real life. This is another real life testimony of somebody who has been miraculously healed, truly healed from God. And we recognize here, first of all, he recognized his sin. And then as the Lord heard his prayer, he persevered for 6 months on his knees, praying to God, asking God to heal him, pleading with God, and the Lord heard his prayer. Amen.
1: Amen.
2: Amen.
1: And I guess the other part that they just really thought was so miraculous is the fact that when it split, you have no pupil.
2: I have no pupil.
1: You currently have no pupil.
2: I have no pupil.
1: And you can still see.
3: You can see.
1: I just think of the Bible text. I was blind, but now I see.
3: Yeah.
1: Praise God. To God be the glory. How would you encourage other people that may have been going through some difficult times in their life, and they may say, "Well, God can't hear me. I've done too many things wrong. He just can't hear my prayer because of my past." How would you encourage them?
2: I would say, if you was a sinner, repentant prayer, God will hear. He loves us, but God spared my life. He allowed me to see myself. And I always often say, because I was in a mess, I was in sin. Sin will put you in a mess. Sin will mess your life up. Sin will mess you up.
3: Absolutely.
2: And
3: amen.
2: God was just allowed me to see myself in my sin. But after then, God, he stepped in. He have no respectable person. He died on the cross for you and I.
3: You said it right there. He is no respecter of persons. So he doesn't care who you are, where you've been, how long you've been in that particular sin. Whatever it may be, whatever it may be, he will hear you. Only thing you have to do is come to him just like you came to him. You are a live witness, and we're talking to you face to face. And let me tell you, ladies and gentlemen, this man is a man of God. I can see him right now. He can see me. He can hear me. He's nodding his head. This is a true miracle. This is a true miracle.
1: Now, what has happened in your life since this miracle has taken place, has occurred in your life?
2: Thanks to God, I made a vow to God. I haven't drunk any liquor. I haven't smoked any dope. This has been going on for 7 years. I made a vow. I don't drink. I don't smoke. I don't want to remedy. I had a bad tongue. I was a big cusser. I'd say anything come to my mouth. That your tongue, I mean, they say it's untamable, but only the Holy Ghost can contain the tongue of a man. But God delivered me. Completely sold out to God. And for 7 years, I haven't looked back. God have delivered me, and I refuse to look back. I believe there's nothing too hard for God. When God does something, he does it well. If anybody is going through any kind of trial, God is the one that you need to lay your burden on. Cast your cares upon God, because he cared for you.
3: Amen.
1: And since that point, you say you have totally surrendered everything to God.
2: To God.
1: And God has tremendously blessed you and your family.
2: Yes.
3: Amen.
2: God has been miraculous. He's moving mighty in my life. I have a relationship with God.
3: A true relationship.
2: A true relationship with God.
3: Amen. Amen. One thing I just can't just help to think about, my wife just brought it out early, and the Bible says, when I was blind, now I can see. And now we can see in many things in terms of what the Bible does. The Bible opens our eyes to the truths of God. So now I was blind to the truths of God, and now I can see. And also in terms of, he healed you from your deafness. And where an individual at first, he said, "I don't want to listen to God. I have no time for God right now." And that particular person is deaf to God. But now, when they give themselves to God, they can totally hear his word. And that's exactly what I see here in your testimony. Amen. It's a living testimony of how God allows a person to hear his word and see his word, so they can see that blessed hope of his soon return.
2: Amen.
3: Praise God.
2: Amen.
1: I think it was from what you said initially, even before when you were telling us about what happened at the church, at your church. You said you grew up in the church, but then even though you were continuing to go to church, you still didn't know God at that point.
2: And no, because I heard the word of God. But, you know, when you don't accept the word, it's just like pouring water on a duck back. Mm-hmm. It go in one ear, right out the other.
1: Mm-hmm.
2: You got to eat this word. You got to put this word in your heart.
3: Amen.
2: Because when I look back over my life where I let the word went through my ears, I should have been eating on the word. Because it's going to take the word to save you. It's going to take the word to keep you.
3: Amen.
1: Amen. Amen. We want to thank you so much, LaRoe, for being on our program today. May God continue to bless you as you continue to bless others.

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1: Class, wasn't that a powerful testimony of the power of God? Thank you so much, Laverne Moreau, for sharing that testimony of how God restored your sight and your hearing. He honored your faith. Praise God. Oh, man, that was powerful. Class, at this particular time, we're going to take a very short break. And right after our break, we have Words of Inspiration by Eileen Rogers, Grace, Pardon, and Power. We promise to be right back.
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5: Grace, pardon, and power. Today on the Words of Inspiration, we're talking about how grace offers us pardon and power. 1 John chapter 1, verse 9 says, "If we confess our sins, He is faithful and just to forgive us and to cleanse us from all unrighteousness." The twofold part of grace. It offers us pardon or forgiveness for our sins. And it also offers us the power to cleanse us from all unrighteousness. Grace, pardon, and power. God gives us His grace because He loves us so much. Because of God's grace, He pardons our sins and gives us the power to overcome. An excellent example of God's grace is found in John chapter 8, verses 3 through 11. John chapter 8, verses 3 through 11. Let's look at some of that. "And the scribes and Pharisees brought unto Him a woman taken in adultery. And when they had set her in the midst, they say unto Him, Master, this woman was taken in adultery, in the very act. Now Moses in the law commanded us that such should be stoned. But what sayest thou? This they said, tempting Him, that they might have to accuse Him. But Jesus stooped down, and with His finger wrote on the ground, as though He heard them not. So when they continued asking Him, He lifted up Himself and said unto them, He that is without sin among you, let him first cast a stone at her. And again He stooped down and wrote on the ground. And they which heard it, being convicted by their own conscience, went out one by one, beginning at the eldest, even unto the last. And Jesus was left alone, and the woman standing in the midst. When Jesus had lifted up Himself and saw none but the woman, He said unto her, Woman, where are those thine accusers? Hath no man condemned thee? She said, No man, Lord. And Jesus said unto her, Neither do I condemn thee. Go and sin no more." There are three major points that this story gives us on God's grace. First, this woman caught in adultery came as she was. Actually, she was brought as she was, right after being caught in the very act of adultery. An important part of God's grace is that you don't have to get it right first and then come to God. Because you can't. Only God can work in us and cleanse us. So you don't have to get it right first. Come to God just as you are.

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1: Hello, my name is Tim Rumsey, and you are listening to Pictures of the End. 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Today's episode is part 9 of a 10-part series looking at the topic of the shadow of his wings. The entire series is based on the Hebrew sanctuary from the Old Testament and the lessons that sanctuary and its services still holds for us today. The episode that we are looking at today, our topic is the faith of Jesus. And we're going to be looking at what the Bible tells us about how can we live in faith, especially the same quality and type of faith that Jesus demonstrated when he was here on earth. In Revelation 14, verse 12, there is a very fascinating Bible passage, and it reads like this. Here is the patience of the saints. Here are they that keep the commandments of God and the faith of Jesus. Now, that's from the King James Version. Other versions of the Bible say the faith or having faith in Jesus. And they're both important. We certainly need to have faith in Jesus, according to the Bible, but we also need to have the same kind of faith that Jesus had, and that will become clear as we go through our study today. Now, I'm going to jump to the Old Testament and look at one passage here, and then we're going to link these two passages together from Revelation and from the book of Psalms. In Psalm 27, verses 4 and 5, King David writes this, "One thing have I desired of the Lord, that will I seek after, that I may dwell in the house of the Lord all the days of my life, to behold the beauty of the Lord and to inquire in his temple." David had wanted to build a temple, a permanent temple for God there in Jerusalem. And according to the Bible, God actually forbid him from doing that because, as God put it, he was a man of war. There was blood on his hands. And it was actually left for his son Solomon, the next king of Israel, to actually build the temple. God did give plans for that temple to David, and David drew up those king of Israel to actually build the temple. God did give plans for that temple.

Billion. In the secret of his tabernacle shall he hide me. He shall set me up upon a rock. So in the secret place of his pavilion, in that secret place of his tabernacle, the most secret place of the temple or the sanctuary was the most holy place. And inside that most holy place, there was one piece of furniture. It was the Ark of the Covenant. And we've talked about this before in previous episodes. The Ark of the Covenant was a wooden box overlaid with gold on the inside and on the outside. Inside was contained the Ten Commandments, written by the finger of God, according to the book of Exodus. The mercy seat was a golden covering on top of that box. And then there were two golden cherubs or angels that were attached to the top of the mercy seat. And according to the Bible, the very presence of God shone from between those two angels right there. Incredibly amazing and significant and important place in the sanctuary or the temple here in the most holy place, the Ark of the Covenant. Now, David is saying this is where he wants to be hid. In the secret of his tabernacle shall he hide me. He shall set me up upon a rock. Well, there were two rocks inside that most holy place. One was the rock of the law of God, the Ten Commandments. There is another rock. Psalms talks about Jesus Christ as the rock of our salvation. And these two rocks are the rocks that David is saying, I want to stand there. I want to stand firm on the rock of Jesus Christ, my Savior, and on the rock of the law of God, the Ten Commandments. And just like if you've ever been in a storm or maybe walked on the beach with shifting sand under your feet as the waves come in and out, you want to stand on a solid rock, and both of your feet should be planted on a rock. So David says, put me on two rocks, set me up on this rock that is higher than I. Now let's go back to Revelation 14, verse 12. Again, these two rocks are the law of God and Jesus Christ himself. And Revelation 14, 12 says, here is the patience of the saints. Here are they that keep the commandments of God. There's one rock. And have the faith of Jesus. There's the second rock. The faith of Jesus and the commandments of God are two rocks that the Bible encourages us to stand on in faith as we live through our lives. Now, we're going to look at the items inside the most holy place that were connected with the Ark of the Covenant, because each of these items actually teaches us an important lesson about what it means to live by faith. In the book of Hebrews, chapter 9, the author of Hebrews explains what was inside the Ark of the Covenant. I'm not going to read the verses, but I will tell you what they say. The author here of Hebrews lists the items in the most holy place, and this is the order that they're listed in. The golden censer, the bowl of manna, Aaron's budding rod, the tables of the covenant, and the mercy seat. And we're just going to walk through each of these and look at the significance that it has in teaching us what it means to live by faith. So the first item mentioned again was the golden censer. What lesson can we learn about faith from the golden censer? There are a couple of stories in the Bible that deal with the golden censer, and probably the most tragic one involves Nadab and Abihu. These were two of the four sons of Aaron, the high priest. Aaron, of course, was the brother of Moses, and Aaron and his sons were set apart by God as high priests, as priests. Aaron was a high priest. Now, as priests, part of their job was to take this golden censer and to wave it around inside the tabernacle, spreading the incense there. And there was a special fire. It was holy fire. It was sacred fire lit by God himself. And that was the only fire that was supposed to be used by the priests as they used the golden censer. Well, in Leviticus chapter 10, we have the sad story of how Nadab and Abihu
took both of them their censer and put fire therein and put incense on it. And they offered, as the Bible says, strange fire before the Lord, which he commanded them not. In other words, they took common fire. I don't know if they took it from their campfire or they

brought it from somewhere else in the camp of Israel, but it was not the sacred or the holy fire that God had lit himself. What happened to them? Well, there went out fire from the Lord and devoured them, and they died before the tent. Now, this was a tragic event, and understandably, Aaron would have been just struck with grief. God actually instructs Aaron not to publicly grieve for his sons because of the error and the sin that they had committed. Now, God actually drew a lesson for Aaron and for us about what he wants us to learn from this tragic experience involving the golden censer. God is speaking here later in Leviticus chapter 10 to Aaron, again, the father of Nadab and Abihu, and he says, "Do not drink wine nor strong drink, thou nor thy sons with thee, when you go into the tabernacle of the congregation, lest you die. It shall be a statute forever throughout your generations." Now here's the lesson: that you may put a difference between holy and unholy, and between unclean and clean. According to God, the golden incense, the golden censer, one of the lessons that he wants us to learn from this piece of furniture is that there is a difference between what God regards as holy and sacred and right and just and things that he does not regard in that way. We live in an age of the world where nothing is really sacred, and this mindset has sadly worked its way into Christianity as well in too many instances. Does God accept just any kind of worship, any kind of lifestyle, any kind of entertainment? According to the Bible, he doesn't. There is a difference between that which is sacred and holy and that which is not, according to the Bible. Again, the most holy place was called the most holy place for a reason, and that is because the very presence of God was right there. Now, there was another piece of furniture, another item in the most holy place, and that is the bowl of manna. Now, the manna was this miraculous bread that fell from heaven for 40 years while Israel was in the wilderness. It sustained them, it nourished them, it provided life for them during these 40 years that they were wandering in the wilderness. Now, the Bible in the New Testament takes this symbol of the manna, this bread from heaven, and it applies it to two things that will give us spiritual life. And the first one, Jesus is speaking, and he actually applies the manna to himself. He says in John 6:51, "I am the living bread which came down from heaven." And certainly the Bible is very clear that it is because Jesus, the Son of God, came down from heaven that we have the promise of eternal life. The Bible also says in Matthew 4, verse 4, Jesus again is speaking here, and he says, "Man shall not live on bread alone, but by every word that proceedeth out of the mouth of God." And so here we see that the manna, or the bread from heaven, represents Jesus himself, and it also represents the word of God. This is kind of an echo of the two rocks that David was talking about. And remember, the first rock was Jesus himself, and the second rock is the law of God, the Ten Commandments. And here we have a similar set of items portrayed in the symbolism of bread. Jesus says, "I am the bread that came down from heaven. I am the one that gives you spiritual life. You need a relationship with me. You need to put your faith and your trust in me." And the Word of God as well. The Bible is very clear throughout its many pages that the Word of God gives life when we read those promises, when we accept them, when we claim them, and when we then start acting in faith. Psalm 119, verse 11 says, "Thy word have I hid in mine heart, that I might not sin against thee." And the Bible also promises us in 2 Peter that through the promises of God, we can participate in the divine nature. Not that we become gods or God, but Jesus can live in us through faith when we claim his promises. Well, we've looked at two items in the most holy place connected with the Ark of the Covenant. When we come back from the break, we will take a look at Aaron's budding rod and see the lesson in faith that it has to teach us. You are listening to Pictures of the End. Don't go away. We'll be right back.

Over 3,000 years ago, God gave his people a blueprint revealing the mysteries of salvation. 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That's 855-447-8788.

Welcome back. We're looking today at the items in the most holy place that were associated with, some were even contained in, the Ark of the Covenant. And we're seeing how each one contains a lesson for us, what it means to live by the faith of Jesus. Not only to have faith in Jesus, but to have the same quality and type of faith that he demonstrated when he was here on earth. We're going to look now at the third item that Hebrews mentions in connection with the most holy place, and that was Aaron's budding rod. Now, there's a fascinating story behind this budding rod. At one point in their wandering through the wilderness, Moses and Aaron, the two leaders of Israel, set there by God himself, according to the Bible, they were challenged by a group of people that wanted to share, at least, perhaps even take the honor of leading Israel. And the rebellion gets so bad and so serious that God says, finally, okay, I'm going to deal with this. And he instructs one leader from each of the 12 tribes of Israel to bring their staff and lay it up inside the sanctuary. And in the morning, God said, one of these walking sticks, these dead pieces of wood, will sprout and come back to life. And whoever owns that walking stick, I will indicate that they are the high priest that I have chosen. Well, sure enough, in the morning, it is Aaron's rod that has budded, and God indicates that, yes, Aaron is the person that he has chosen, and Moses as well. These are the men that he has chosen to lead Israel. But the lesson here is that Aaron reminds us, it is a lesson to us, that God has the ability to bring new life out of something that has died. Now, I don't know how you are feeling today. I have had days where I feel completely and totally spiritually dead. Like there's no connection with God. It doesn't matter what I do, whether I read the Bible, when I try to pray, those prayers seem to bounce off the ceiling. And maybe you've had days like that. Maybe you're experiencing a day like that right now. Aaron's budding rod is a wonderful promise to each one of us that God can bring new spiritual life out of something that is spiritually dead. He can give us this new experience. So do you face a temptation or a weakness that seems to conquer you every time it comes around, and you know that you are going to fall and that you're going to fail when this temptation comes? God says, I am stronger than that temptation. I can give you new life. When you place your faith and your trust in me, I can live inside of you, and I can conquer that weakness or that temptation. We must believe that God has power to give us victory. Now, God has given a symbol to us that he invites us to participate in that shows us very graphically what this new life is like, and that symbol is baptism. In Romans chapter 6, verse 4, we read, we are buried with him by baptism into death, that like as Christ was raised up from the dead by the glory of the Father, even so we also should walk in newness of life. And this is the beautiful significance of baptism, and especially baptism by immersion. When Jesus was

0: baptized, the Bible is very clear that he was submerged in the water and he came up out of the water. We see many, many other baptisms in the Bible done the same way by immersion. And there is a reason that the Bible pictures baptism this way, because it signifies complete death or burial to the old life, and then resurrection, coming out of the watery grave, so to speak, as we are raised to new life by faith in Jesus. Now, what does that mean, practically speaking? Well, Romans 6 says just a few verses later what kind of difference this should make in our life. Let not sin therefore reign in your mortal body. I'm reading from Romans 6, verse 12, that you should obey sin in the lusts thereof. Neither yield ye your members as instruments of unrighteousness unto sin, but yield yourselves unto God as those that are alive from the dead, and your members as instruments of righteousness unto God. For sin shall not have dominion over you, for you are not under the law, but under grace. Friends, according to the Bible, being under grace does not mean it's a free-for-all and that we can live however we want and then presumptuously assume that God will forgive whatever we've done or turn a blind eye. According to the Bible here in Romans chapter 6, to be under grace means that we are now under the control and the power of God, so that we are not any longer slaves to sin and unrighteousness. Now we serve God and we are serving him in righteousness. You know, Jesus, according to the Bible, was the creator of the earth. He was the Word that spoke this world into existence. He brought life out of chaos, life out of darkness, life out of confusion. And what he did in the physical realm during creation week, he is able to do spiritually in your life today. And maybe you're in a day right now. Maybe you're in a week, a month, a stretch of your life where it does not seem possible. Don't give up. Continue trusting that God can bring new life out of the chaos in your life. And he promises, I can do this and I will do this. He just asks us to place our faith and our trust in him. There was another item in the most holy place, and this was inside the Ark of the Covenant. This was the law of God, the two tables of the Ten Commandments. Now, in Hebrews chapter 10, verse 16, speaking of the new covenant, God says this, I will put my laws into their hearts, and in their minds I will write them. In the Old Testament, we find the law of God written on stone, granite, perhaps. And our picture of the law of God is often that way. It's something etched into hard stone. And so many of us, and I've been guilty of this at times in the past, and many of us have, we view the law of God as a checklist that must be checked off and complied with. And the result of this is often that we do what we should do, but we do it grudgingly. And God says, no, no, no. I want to put my law into your mind and into your heart. And I want to write it there on the very core of your soul so that you obey me and you follow me out of love. In fact, Jesus himself said, if you love me, keep my commandments. It was actually a promise more than a command. He said, when you love me, you will do what pleases God. And this is what God wants. He wants loving service. And he gives us freedom of choice so that we can choose to do that. And again, this new covenant promise is that God will take his law from something that is external, written on stone, and he will now bring it internal to something written on the soft flesh of our mind and heart, so that we are transformed and changed, and that we actually begin to enjoy living life in a way that pleases God and is a blessing to other people. Now, this is a miracle. We can't make this happen ourselves. Only the God who can bring new life out of dead walking sticks, only the God who can make a rod bud overnight, only he is the one that can bring new life to people today. But he promises, I can do it. I can take my law of love and write it on your mind and your heart so that you desire and you enjoy doing the things that please me. I love this promise here in 2 Corinthians chapter 10, verses 3 to 5. It says, "For though we walk in the flesh, we do not war after the flesh. For the weapons of our warfare are not carnal, but mighty through God to the pulling down of strongholds, casting down imaginations and every high thing that exalteth itself against the knowledge of God." Now listen to this last part. "And bringing into captivity every thought to the obedience of Christ." When we look at the life of Jesus, we see a life of continual devotion and service to God. And we think, well, of course, he was the Son of God. Of course he could do that. But here is a promise in 2 Corinthians chapter 10, verses 3 to 5, that he, when he lives inside people even today, it is possible for us to live with that same devotion and service to God. It is possible that every thought even can be brought into the same kind of obedience that Christ demonstrated, that same kind of faith in God and devotion to God. And what a promise. Only the creator of the universe can do this. The one who, again, gave physical life, only he can give spiritual life. I have a picture here of some ruts in the Oregon Trail, somewhere out west in the United States. And the trail passes through a section of rock. And there are actually deep ruts in the rock, several feet deep. And I think, you know, the first wagon that passed over that road, there was no trail. It would have been difficult to stay on the path. But wagon number 100 would have found the trail a little bit easier to follow. There would have been a slight smoothing of the rock. And the 1,000th wagon to go through that passage of rock, now it would have been even easier. There would have been some indentations to follow. And the 10,000th or the 20,000th wagon to pass through this section of trail, sooner or later, eventually, there were deep ruts. So deep, in fact, that the wagon couldn't get off the path. The only possible way to go was to stay in the road. And I think this is a very powerful illustration for us because our minds are the same way. God has created our minds that we get stuck in a rut, so to speak, either for good or for bad. But the promise here is that when we make a decision today to serve God, to follow him, to obey him, we ask him for help to do this, and then we do that same, make that same decision tomorrow and the day after, it gets easier and easier and easier until eventually there are some good ruts in our mind, and it becomes the natural and the habitual thing to do to live life in a way that pleases God. There is one last thing in the most holy place, and that is the mercy seat. This was where the very presence of God was. And in the heavenly sanctuary, which we have looked at in previous episodes, we have seen that Jesus, represented by the high priest, he is our high priest. He is your high priest in heaven. He is God himself standing there in the most holy place of heaven, and he is there for you. He is your intercessor and your mediator. And he has promised that he will give you every gift in heaven, every power available from God to help you live the life that he has promised you can live for him. And he has promised, when you pray, I hear those prayers, I take those prayers, I mix them with my great faith, and together with your prayers and mine, I present that to the Heavenly Father. It's a beautiful picture of what Jesus continues to do for us, and it's all revealed here in the most holy place of the sanctuary. It's a beautiful promise and a wonderful picture of what is possible through Jesus Christ, that we can live by faith in the same way that Jesus did. I hope that you've been blessed by the time spent in God's Word. Thank you for listening to Pictures of the End.
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4: Well, this study took a look at losing weight without changing food choices or calories. And actually, there is a way that you can do this. Dr. Kupp studied overweight patients. There was 595 patients in this study. They were instructed to change their meal pattern from a heavy meal and snacks in the evening to a heavy what? Heavy morning meal, a moderate lunch, and a light supper. They were to eat their last meal ideally at when? Noon, but by no means later than 3 p.m. And their other instruction was they could not go to sleep for at least 8.5 hours after the last intake of food. So if they did eat at 3 o'clock, that really meant that they couldn't go to bed until 11:30. If they ate at noon, of course, they'd be able to go to bed a lot sooner than that. Interestingly, these 595 people who followed the instructions, they all lost weight on this program. That was the only instructions he gave them. He didn't tell them what to eat or those type of things, which should also be important. Those that only ate breakfast lost 10 pounds a month, breakfast, lunch, and snacks. 5 to 6 pounds a month on this program, and there were no adverse effects. In fact, their thyroid function improved on this program, as well as their hemoglobin improving on this program. And we actually recommend for our overweight patients, one of the programs that we give them an option of 2 or 3 different programs that can work if they follow them. But one of the programs that we stress is doing exactly this, not eating in the evening time. And many individuals will say, boy, you know, I'm just going to feel so famished. I mean, that's when I'm used to eating. I mean, how can I go about doing this? And we will actually start those people off usually on an entire day of fasting before they get into the program. Because once they do eat breakfast and lunch and they're used to an evening meal, they will feel like they're almost going to die. By not eating their evening meal. But if they don't eat breakfast and lunch, which they often skip anyways, and then not eat the evening meal and just have the entire day of fasting, they can get a jump start that way. They're a little hungrier in the morning. They can start eating at that time. And then they'll also recognize that they're not going to die by completely missing their evening meal. And they will, indeed, if they follow this program, we will have tremendous success, just like Dr. Kupp did. We also have what's called a Best Way program, but this program scores you in like you're playing golf. The lower the score, the better. But you score your meals a day. If you're eating 3 meals a day or 2 meals a day, you would score them the same way. Between 0 and 5, and 3 would be average on the amount of food on your plate. Now, the thing with this program is you're not allowed to go back for seconds. Whatever you have there on your plate is what you eat, but before you eat it, as you get it all there on your plate, you say, well, is this the average amount that I usually eat? Is it less? If it's a little bit less, it's a 2. If it's a lot less, it's a 1. Or is it a little more than I eat? If it's 4, if it's a lot more, then it's a 5. And so you score that meal in each meal that you're eating. If you do happen to snack, you have to score a 2. And then your exercise, if you're 0 to 60 minutes, it's a 0 if you exercise for 60 minutes. Brisk walking a day, and that would be the ideal for a weight loss program. If you're 45 minutes, you score yourself a 1. If you exercise 30 to 44 minutes, it's a 2. If you only exercise 15 to 29, it's a 3. If you exercise 5 to 14, it's a 4. And if you don't exercise at all, then you score a 5. If you have less than 10 a day on your scorecard, you are guaranteed to lose weight. And we do this on a weekly program. We'll have people come in. We'll look at their scorecard. and we can tell them right away whether they've lost weight or not. If their scorecard does show that they have consistently gotten less than 10 a day, we know that at that 1 week wait time, they are going to weigh less, and it will indeed help out. We also, in order to, this program also incorporates one other principle, and that is eliminating one unhealthy food per week for the 10-week program. And the first week, they have to decide what food it is that is rather high in fat. Usually it's one of these foods that we've already talked about that they have a love relationship with and that they are going to give up. And if they don't eat that food, then of course they can score themselves a zero for that week. If they do, then we knock them off on that too, and their score is going to go up over 10. But that helps them in regards to the food addiction part of this program. And by the time they've gone through 10 weeks, there's been 10 different food items or dishes that they have given up. And that also helps them. We also outline, in fact, we outline this plan in our book. It's the four, what we call the four-step plan. And the one step is no snacks, drink only water between meals. And we talked about the other day that one-third of people that are obese are not obese because of what they eat at mealtime. They're obese because of what they eat in between meals. Bigger snacks, bigger slacks. And so that's why we recommend drinking only water between meals. Good breakfast and a moderate lunch. Eliminate the evening meal. If something must be eaten in the evening, whole fruit we would allow on this four-step plan. Eliminate or at least greatly reduce refined sugar and free fats or fatty foods in the diet while emphasizing foods high in fiber, and daily moderate exercise for at least 45 minutes a day. This is a third plan that we give. It's a little less rigid, but also very effective. As far as losing weight and keeping it off, this can be experienced. And one of the reasons this gets, when we start getting into the counseling part of things, when some people have been instructed on how to do this and they're not doing it, we then have to address why they're not doing it. Are there issues of secondary gain involved in regards to their continued obesity? And we would have to have the individual try to list what those gains would be so that we can actually help them to realize that those issues of secondary gain, the reason why they don't want to lose weight, really doesn't make sense, logical sense, in regards to all of the other benefits that they can experience. And once they see that, then they are willing to make solid choices to do this. But this is this lady's issue in regards to secondary gain is she liked these type of comments. I like to see my Aunt Minnie laugh so much of her has a good time. And this cartoon here gave an other issue of secondary gain. And I had a man in my office that didn't want to lose weight simply because he recognized he was quite strong and powerful as a result of all this weight. He could lift quite a bit without even having to work out necessarily, and he didn't quite want to lose that power, and so we had to get over that issue as well. And then in regards to obesity, we have to talk about the issue of temperance. What's the definition of temperance? Moderation in the use of healthy substances is important, and abstinence, actually complete abstinence, from unhealthy substances. And the question is, why complete abstinence from the unhealthy? Well, first, because it is unhealthy. That certainly makes sense. But second, because of the addictive nature of unhealthy substances. Now, chocolate is one of those that tends to be high on the list as far as addictive foods are concerned, and this is well studied out in the literature. Chocolate cravings can be real. Chocolate cravings affect a large percentage of Americans. Doctors and dietitians should remember to ask patients about chocolate cravings and chocolate eating patterns. Chocolate cravings appear to exist in what percent of females? 40% of females and 15% of males, and this was published in the Journal of the American Dietetic Association in 1999. So what foods should you abstain from if you are trying to lose weight? Actually, we have the individual list those foods. We don't do them for them. We inform them, and they have to make that choice themselves on what it's going to be. But yeah, you can tell if there's an addiction, if there's an overwhelming compulsion to continually use, that would definitely qualify. Or if you seem to have needed increased amounts over time, that would also qualify. Or if by not eating it for a while, or not consuming it for a while, or not even watching it for a while, by the way, entertainment television is also addictive, you experience withdrawal symptoms, where you experience a feeling of deprivation when you don't have it, like you're not able to enjoy life as well. That is also a common characteristic of addiction. And with that would be a high tendency to relapse. In other words, the individual has sworn off of chocolate, they're not going to eat chocolate, and then 2 weeks later, they come across some chocolate at work, and they say, well, you know, this does look awful good, and I'm sure just one piece isn't going to bother me that much, and then they're back into it again, and before they know it, they're back into that high pattern. That's one of the reasons why we tell people in the that even though you become an ex-drinker, you're always still an alcoholic. In fact, that's what Alcoholics Anonymous teaches the individual, is even years later, they are an alcoholic, and that means if they get back into it again, even drinking socially, their chance of relapse and going back into alcoholism is extremely high. Number five is detrimental effect on the individual or society. So not every addiction is going to have all five of these characteristics, although often many of them do. But most addictions will have at least one or two, if not three, of those common characteristics. And when you review your life, you need to, and review your eating patterns or other patterns, you need to keep that in mind. And by the way, I should mention that pornography also is highly addictive and has those same characteristics. The call for moderation, though. A person who has a compulsive relationship can no more use it moderately than an alcoholic can return to moderate drinking or a nicotine addict can return to moderate smoking. I was on a television program, actually it was myself and a cardiologist. We were being interviewed by a news anchor there in our local television station about heart disease. And we had both worked together. In fact, he did a lot of my angiograms for me, but after he would do the angiograms, he would turn them back to me in regards to what to do about those angiograms, fortunately. But he had, we were on the air, and they were talking about diet, and I was mentioning some things in diet. And then they say, well, what do you think, Dr. Duplantis? And Dr. Duplantis says, well, he says, you know, I'm not so stringent as Dr. Nedley. I believe in moderation in all things. And I didn't want to confront him directly on the air, but as soon as we were off the air, I said, you know, Dr. Duplantis, what about a moderate cigarette smoker? You said moderation in all things. You think that's okay? Oh, well, no, I wouldn't say that. And I said, well, you know, we really need to clarify this type of things. This quotes, moderation in all things is not temperance. It's actually intemperate, and it is going to produce some problems. Now, when I was in Ecuador a couple of years ago, we were putting on a health program there, actually a health expo in preparation for an evangelistic series being held there, which was very successful. But a couple of the seminary students there, about five or six of them, decided they wanted to go into a town that had never really had any kind of work done in it for the church or for health or anything, and they thought health would be a good approach. And so they wanted to put on a stop smoking program, and this was an interesting experience for me. We went into this town, probably just about 7 kilometers from the major city that we were in. And as we came into this town, we went through these back alleys and finally came to this meeting place that they had designated for us to give this stop smoking program. A couple of the windows were broken out of it. There was all sorts of people milling around it. I thought, boy, what am I getting into here? But we had the first evening, we had probably 50 people attending from this small town, the Stop Smoking program. And after we got through with this Stop Smoking program, about 15 minutes later, in fact, we were packing up all of our stuff and ready to leave, there was a group of young men that came in. In fact, a lot of people have been listening outside, you know, through these broken windows. They didn't actually want to come in, but some of them did come in. But then these people, probably about a group of 15 individuals between the ages of 18 and 25 came in, some of them pretty robust, big guys. And my little translator there says, well, we really need to give the program again for them. And I said, I'm not so sure. I said, let's talk to these guys. So I said, do you guys smoke? They said, yeah. I said, have you come here to give up smoking? They said, no. And we said, well, I said, do you recognize that tobacco smoke is harmful to you? And they said, well, you know, we're just so

0: potential smokers. We don't really do it, all the time. And told them the danger of one cigarette per day and what it does to the blood clotting mechanism and how it increases the risk of a number of problems and how, yes, it is worse to have more than one cigarette a day, but even one cigarette a day is a problem. And then the leader of this group says, well, what about if we just smoked on holidays or just once a month? Would it still be a problem? And I told them this next part of things. In dealing with any addictive habit, total abstinence for life actually is necessary. And this is not only smoking, but any addictive habit, total abstinence is necessary. We have the ability to choose our own pleasures. We have the ability, if we reward ourselves with a bad habit periodically, we undermine our ability to develop enjoyment for a lifestyle that is free of that agent. And so by rewarding yourself during holiday time or other time, you're actually setting yourself up for deprivation in the meantime and for losing the battle in the long run. And so I talked about this to them. And they kind of looked at me, didn't really say a whole lot, and I said, well, now do you have a desire to quit smoking? And they all looked at me and said, no, we still don't. And then I said something that, in retrospect, if I'd have thought about it ahead of time, I probably wouldn't have said. But I then told them, well, then I would have to conclude that there is something seriously wrong with the frontal lobe of your brain. And as I was saying this, I realized I just had this short little girl translator next to me. I was the only American around there. It was just the two of us and a couple of seminary students. And then they started talking to each other rather furiously in Spanish, and I couldn't quite understand what they were saying. And then they talked to the translator a little bit, and then they kind of left. And, of course, I was wondering what had happened. And so I asked my translator on the way home, what did they say? And he said, well, the leader of the group pointed to someone else in the group and said, you know, he's talking about you. And the other guy said, no, he's talking about you. And then the leader finally said, you know what, he's talking about all of us, and he's exactly right. That group came back the next night. We didn't have that session, and actually several of those 15 people are now Seventh-day Adventist Christians as a result of those seminary students going in and doing that. But they did finally get the message in regards to that. And we do, you know, our minds sometimes play tricks on ourselves in regards to these addictive habits, but it is important for us to recognize it's not cruel. It does seem cruel on the outset, total abstinence for life. But actually, it is a blessing, because when we can recognize that we can live a very enjoyable lifestyle free of that agent, we will never really feel the need to go back to that agent. And that's what I review here. What about just once a month? Certainly improvement. The desire is being kept alive and may even be increased, giving rise to feelings of deep, distressing sense of deprivation. If the addiction is permanently abandoned and the thoughts directed toward the joy of being free, the addiction will soon not be missed. But what if this comes across your path, or this, or whatever it is that you have sworn off of? What to do at this point? First of all, we need to have a knowledge that the habit is destructive. We need to choose to overcome. And then third, and maybe most importantly, we need to rely on what resources? Spiritual resources. No one gives up a harmful habit and changes their life, even in a physical way, for the good without the influence of the Holy Spirit on the life. In fact, I think we need to take advantage of this more when we're doing seminars, nutrition seminars and things, and we recognize that people have changed their life and they tell you how they've changed their life for the better. We need to work with those individuals more, because that's a sign that the Holy Spirit is working. If we continue to work with them, it'll happen just like those seminaries, just like the students in Ecuador. They will grow and continue to have the Holy Spirit bring them right into the truth of the biblical message. But as I mentioned the other day, Alcoholics Anonymous has been successful in a certain regard due to their let go, let God aspect of their program, relying on the spiritual resources and recognizing you don't have the power within yourself to overcome. In fact, that's something to understand even out of the book of Revelation. I teach a Sabbath school class, so this thought is on my mind as I taught there in my home church last week. But this is part of the problem of the New Age movement. The New Age movement says that you have the power within you to do this, that you just need to foster it and develop it. But Revelation chapter 12, which is what the Sabbath school lesson was on last week, said the woman was clothed with what? Clothed with the Sun of Righteousness, actually, what it was clothed with. And what was her foundation? What was in her, under her feet? The moon was under her feet. Now, I didn't agree with the Sabbath school lesson definition of what that moon represented. I think it was a lot more simplistic than what they were talking about. But the moon does what? It does give light, but where does it get its light from? It gets its light from the sun, the foundation of that pure woman that represented the pure church. Means that we are, that any light that we have gotten from the sun. It is not of ourselves. And this is why the spiritual resources are important, and this is why we need to recognize we don't have the power within ourselves, but God does have the power. And there's three texts that I give individuals. I have the advantage of living in the Bible Belt in Oklahoma, so I can pull out my Bible and actually talk to individuals about things. Most of them think that they have a love for the Bible, but most people in the Bible Belt have no idea what it says other than maybe John 3:16 and a couple of other texts. But here's one of the texts I give them. Thanks be to God, which giveth us the victory through our Lord Jesus Christ. This tells us that the victory is already theirs. It's already ours. We need to thank Him for that victory and recognize that victory does come from addictive habits through our Lord Jesus Christ. And the second text I give them is asking for the gift. If ye then, being evil, know how to give good gifts unto your children, how much more shall your Father which is in heaven give good things to them that what? Them that ask Him. We need to ask Him. We shouldn't just assume these type of things. He loves to offer it. So we need to ask for the gift, and just like we don't deny our children good gifts, so He will not deny us the good gift. And that comes from the Sermon on the Mount in Matthew 7. And then also this text, faith makes no provision to fail. But put ye on the Lord Jesus Christ and make not provision for the flesh to fulfill the lust thereof. This is where many people fail, is in this aspect of things, which is demonstrated by a story of Johnny. Johnny went to school, and as he was going out to the door that day, his mother said, "Johnny, I don't want you to go swimming after school today. I want you to come straight home." And he says, "Okay, Mom." And he gathers his things together, and out the door he goes. And when he comes back from school, his hair is all wet. And his mother looks at him and says, "Johnny, I thought I told you not to go swimming today. Can you tell me why you went swimming?" Said, "Mom, I was tempted." And she said, "Johnny, if I told you not to go swimming today before you left the house, why did you still take your swimming suit with you?" And he said, "Because I thought I might be tempted." And often individuals make provision to fulfill the lusts of the flesh, and actually haven't really given up the addiction. We have to change our lifestyle repeatedly and consistently, and not go by the places that we went before. It may be actually avoiding a certain place in the neighborhood. It may be even avoiding certain friends. There's going to have to be some changes that go on, so that at least in the early going, we don't make provision to fail, particularly when we're undergoing the withdrawal and the distressing sense of deprivation that can occur. What happens if we actually do fail? A month later, you blow it again, and you're back. You have recognized that you have gone back at least once to your addictive habit. You can actually turn those defeats into victory And that is, you have to analyze your mistake. You have to analyze what went wrong. Usually there's a series of mistakes that you've made to lead you back into that again. It's not just one mistake. And then you need to analyze those series of mistakes and actually regard them as beacons of warning so you don't go through that path again. And actually, you can turn defeat into victory and actually disappointing the evil one that he ever tempted you to begin with, because now you're actually stronger as a result of going through that process. And so we do have much in the way of spiritual resources to help us through these problems. Well, what are the benefits of weight loss? You'll feel more energetic, greater endurance. If elevated, your blood pressure falls towards normal, less aches and pains, greater wind, less disease, and better control of most diseases, as well as looking better. And the benefits of getting over any addictive habit is going to have a long list of potential benefits. And this is really the Lord's plan for each one of us. If we have addictive habits in our life, it's obvious that the Lord expects us to give those habits up and expects us to rely on Him. And He is, the problem is not His shortage of power. He does have the power. We just need to take hold of the wheel that has the power steering. And just like if you don't have power steering, if you try to do it yourself, driving a heavy vehicle, you can't do it. The harder you try, the harder it becomes. But with the power steering, you still have to turn it in the right direction. But then it's easy as the Lord, the power behind the steering, is helping us through that path. Well, a couple of other comments I should have brought out. Actually, I somehow hid those slides in regards to obesity. If you are obese, one of the things that you would need to be checking up on as well, particularly if you tried some of these programs and you might have recognized that you haven't really tried them. Most people, once they go through this presentation, recognize that, you know what, I was just kind of playing with myself. I didn't really try the programs like he's talking about here. But if you have, you may want to check your thyroid. That's the most common cause of not being able to lose weight, because it actually lowers or produces a basal metabolic rate that is so low that it's very difficult to lose weight on that program. There may be some other hormonal abnormalities too that we can look up in a secondary way. But in the vast majority of Americans that are overweight, it's not due to a disease process, it's not due to leptin, it's not due to their genes. It's simply due to the lifestyle that has become so prevalent in America today. And that lifestyle can be corrected by going through the approach that we talked about here.
1: 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For more information, go to www.nedleyhealthsolutions.com.
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4: I will lift up mine eyes unto the hills, from whence cometh my help. My help cometh from the Lord, which made heaven and earth. He will not suffer thy foot to be moved. He that keepeth thee will not slumber. Behold, he that keepeth Israel shall neither slumber nor sleep. The Lord is thy keeper. The Lord is thy shade upon thy right hand. The sun shall not smite thee by day, nor the moon by night. The Lord shall preserve thee from all evil. He shall preserve thy soul. The Lord shall preserve thy going out and thy coming in from this time forth and even forevermore.
5: Or what man is there of you, whom if his son ask bread, will he give him a stone? Or if he ask a fish, will he give him a serpent? If ye then, being evil, know how to give good gifts unto your children, how much more shall your Father, which is in heaven, give good things to them that ask him? Therefore all things whatsoever ye would that men should do to you, do ye even so to them, for this is the law and the prophets.
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1: Now a look at your afternoon weather on Vacaville Fairfield Christian Talk Radio. Sunny today with a high near 91 and lows around 55. Partly sunny tomorrow with a high of 92 and lows around 53. For your Saturday, hot with a high near 101 and lows around 59. And for Sunday, hot with a high near 99 and lows around 60. That's your afternoon weather on Vacaville Fairfield Christian Talk Radio.
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6: 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Mediators say today's round of Gaza ceasefire negotiations hitting another deadlock, with Israel insisting on hostages released first and Hamas demanding troop withdrawals. Ukrainian officials report fresh Russian missile and drone attacks today, targeting Kharkiv and Dnipro, damaging power stations and rail lines. NATO says the strikes appear aimed at crippling Ukraine's winter infrastructure. Lawmakers scrambling today to pass a short-term funding bill after negotiations stalled overnight. Both parties accuse each other of political brinkmanship as federal agencies prepare contingency plans in case the government shuts down at midnight Saturday. The CDC says today that RSV, flu, and COVID hospitalizations rising earlier than expected, especially across the Midwest and Northeast. Be sure to get those winter flu shots. I'm Jim Miller. 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
8: Revelation 14 in your Bible. I want to look again at just verses 12 and 13 to begin our study. And I'm going to start with the New King James Version. I'll read some others as we go along. Revelation 14, 12 and 13 to begin. Here is the patience of the saints. Here are those who keep the commandments of God and the faith of Jesus. Then I heard a voice from heaven saying to me, write, blessed are the dead who die in the Lord from now on. Yes, says the Spirit, that they may rest from their labors and their works follow them. There is no change of subject between verses 12 and 13 of Revelation 14. John does not end one thought and abruptly start another, suddenly writing in a different vein. There is consistency here. John sees in vision the saints of the end time, and this is how they are described: salvation history's last people of God. These are they who be fortified to stand the final test of faith in the earth that culminates in the vindication of God and of God's people. And this is who they are. Having the faith of Jesus, they keep the commandments of God as they rest through death in the redemption of their Lord, and their works follow them. Every disciple of Jesus Christ alive in the earth today, no matter what church you belong to, should be praying and living to fit this description. This is the people we are called to be in the closing dispensation of salvation history. Now, some of this in verse 12 we touched on briefly already, though not exhaustively, and we will have to come back to it in weeks ahead. But today, briefly already, though not exhaustively, and we will have to come back

all of his fellow disciples. They're all dead now. Himself having escaped the slaughter, if not the suffering, of being a first century Christian in the Roman Empire, John has witnessed countless examples of the faith and courage of dying in the Lord. He knows from experience the truth of the word he has been given to write. And beloved, if we have to die, and we all do, there's no better way to go. When my time comes, I want to die in the Lord. But there is another meaning to this great passage that applies to life, even while it references death. And thus it exposes the paradoxical nature of eternal redemption. This text, in fact, may be said to encapsulate in a single sentence the whole New Testament teaching on the hidden life of the redeemed, to die in the Lord. It's a metaphor for eternal life. That is, eternity as the quality of a certain life. And we feel the tension of the contradiction. It is not that we are dead while we live. That is the state of the lost, those who follow the ways of the world instead of Christ, not realizing their true condition, dead while they live. This is the opposite, not dead while we live, but alive while we are dead. As Galatians 2:20 puts it, I have been crucified with Christ, and I no longer live, but Christ lives in me. The life I live in the body, I live by the faith of the Son of God who loved me and gave himself for me. This is the principle of inner union with Jesus Christ. It is life through death. It comes in no other way. Martin Luther said it this way, God can only be found in suffering and the cross. He who does not know Christ does not know God hidden in suffering. No wonder John was told to write, blessed are the dead who die in the Lord. There is no other way that God can be known. It is the first lesson of redemption ever taught to fallen humanity. Come back with me to Genesis chapter 3 in your Bible. Look at 17 to 19 there. To Adam he said, because you listened to your wife and ate from the tree about which I commanded you, you must not eat of it. Cursed is the ground because of you. Through painful toil, you will eat of it all the days of your life. It will produce thorns and thistles for you, and you will eat the plants of the field. By the sweat of your brow, you will eat your food until you return to the ground, since from it you were taken. For dust you are, and to dust you will return. The inherent nature of sin is fruitless toil, ever striving, but never achieving rest. Adam and Eve were given employment in the beginning, before sin, to dress the garden and take care of it, to have dominion over the earth and to subdue it. But with the entrance of sin comes toil and labor without permanent attainment. The earth fights back. It will not be subdued. It reverts. And a new word enters the human vocabulary, drudgery. Drudgery. The continuing round of repetitive work without resolution. This is the nature of the fall. Every day we get up and shower, and before we dry off, we begin to get dirty again. We brush our teeth only to slow down the inevitable decay. We wash the dishes, and while we're washing them, we know we'll have to wash them again. We empty the trash, but it never stays empty. We unwrap a fresh set of clothing from the cleaners, but the cleaner's owner knows we'll be back with those same clothes. Day in, day out,

the drudgery of a fallen existence. And at the end of it all, finally, there is death. The final curse of sin. It is something to be feared. So Adam and Eve try to hide from God among the trees of the garden. Their benefactor has become one to be feared. This reaction, too, is in all of humanity. This is our pathology based on the inner consciousness of guilt. The deviation has become the norm. We were made for fellowship with God, but in our sin and guilt, we try to hide from God. Adam and Eve in retreat depicts the true human predicament of sin, which is not resolved by simply joining the right church. Hear me now. Our need runs deeper than that. Instead of dominion over the earth, we have become enslaved to the world, oppressed by its values, tied up in the material and the transitory, living lives of civilized desperation, medicated, tranquilized, alienated from God, and even we live in pretense and deception, including self-deception, and even including religious self-deception. Inauthentic lives. And then the constant threat of extinction in death, a wretched, false existence. The predicament of sin is greater. It can't be solved by simply joining the right church. And all of our attempts to conceal it are just as pathetic as our first parents. And just as in their case, God will not permit us to succeed. He pursues us. He uncovers us from without and from within until he forces a confrontation. He causes us to face him, to admit our sin, our worst nightmare, only it ends up that it turns out to be a blessing. The very thing we dread, the very thing we fear, the judgment of God, turns out to be the great blessing. Genesis 3:21. The Lord God made garments of skin for Adam and his wife, and clothed them. The God that judges us is the God that redeems us. His judgment is for redemption. And the nature of his remedy for sin is as paradoxical as his own dual role as both judge and redeemer. The creator pronounces the curse of sin and then turns redeemer and fashions the cure for sin. The same God. God makes garments of animal skin, not animal fur, so killing is involved. God performs the first sacrifice to provide the appropriate covering, the only one he will accept. Without shedding of blood, there is no remission of sin. So sin ends in death, but redemption begins with death. The death of a lamb. And the lifelong relationship of the redeemed with death as redemption is established. No wonder John was told to write, "Blessed are the dead who die in the Lord." Death has two meanings in a fallen world redeemed by God. The threat of death in Genesis 2:17 differs from the cure of death in Genesis 3:21. The first, the death we need never experience because of Jesus. But the next is the death we must come to know or will never be rejoined with Jesus. In Jesus Christ, death the curse becomes death the cure. Death is not eliminated, it is transformed. Christ's death is the death that overcomes death, becoming the gateway to new life through resurrection. One more book, Romans.

chapter 6 in your Bible. 5 to 7, and then a couple of more verses as we go along. Romans 6, 5 to 7 to begin. If we have been united with him like this in his death, we will certainly also be united with him in his resurrection. Self was crucified with him, so that the body of sin might be done away with, that we should no longer be slaves to sin. Because anyone who has died has been freed from sin. Praise God. The death that frees us from sin, the death we enter into through the faith of Jesus, is not the death of eternal separation from God. That's the fate of Satan and the enemies of God who finally reject his Son. Paul writes here of another death, one that brings us into fellowship with God, restoring the intimacy with our Creator that we lost because of sin. By identifying with Jesus in his death, we are brought back to authentic life. Death means rest. Death is rest. No more lying to ourselves and to others. No more trying to redefine God to make him fit our fears and our weaknesses. No more striving to change ourselves from the outside with works and deeds that can never transform the heart. Death means rest. Blessed are the dead who die in the Lord. Finally, we can rest. Rest in the death of our Lord Jesus Christ. Two men were having an all-day wood chopping contest. They had several hours set aside. They'd chop all day. At the end, they'd pile it up and decide who was the winner. But the two men had different strategies. One man worked almost nonstop. He paused only for a brief lunch. The other man had a leisurely lunch, and not only that, took several breaks throughout the day. But at the end of the contest, the man who had lunched and taken breaks won. The first man said, "I don't get it. Every time I looked at you, you were resting." The second man said, "But you didn't notice. When I sat down to rest, I was sharpening my axe." Resting in Jesus is like that. It is the only life that sharpens and builds the spirit nature, enabling it to be restored to its proper place of rule. Blessed are the dead who die in the Lord. Death means rest. One more thing I want us to see. This is Romans 6, 8 to 11, and then verse 19, the last passage we're going to read. For we know that since Christ was raised from the dead, he cannot die again. Death no longer has mastery over him. The death he died to sin once for all. But the life he lives to God. In the same way, count yourselves dead to sin, but alive to God in Christ Jesus. Who says amen to that? Now look at 19. 19, I put this in human terms because you are weak in your natural selves. Just as you used to offer the parts of your body to in slavery to impurity and to ever-increasing wickedness, so now offer them in slavery to righteousness, leading to holiness. See, the death of rest in the Lord Jesus is not a dormant and fruitless existence. We are no longer slaves to sin in the death of Christ, but we are still in the flesh, and the flesh has a memory. The natural and the spiritual are ever at war. And the flesh will revert to its former place of dominion unless we learn to practice the death of Jesus as a way of life. Paul said it this way, I die daily. 1 Corinthians 15:31. I die daily. It is counterintuitive, but we must train ourselves.

0: This death is not unto destruction and extinction. This death is unto new life. This is the death that saves. Think of the devotion of love that it takes to join Jesus in his death. To choose voluntarily my own demise every day so that the life of Christ may blossom in me. Or in the words of our Lord himself, to lose my life so that I may find it. Matthew 16:25, for whoever wants to save his life will lose it, but whoever loses his life for me will find it. It goes against our nature. It's counterintuitive, but we must retrain ourselves. This is the death that is life. Luke 14:26, if anyone comes to me and does not hate even his own life, says Jesus, he cannot be my disciple. It took us a long time in the Seventh-day Adventist Church to come to the complete understanding in the right balance of the teaching of Jesus with regard to redemption. It took us a long time to get here, and we're not going back. We finally discovered this distinctive interpretation in biblical eschatology that the Lord our righteousness is the third angel's message of Revelation 14. The Lord our righteousness. The message is distinctive, but we are ordinary. We're not better than other people. It is only in the righteousness of Christ that we can stand. And that precious gift, given to the whole world at so great a price, becomes ours in only one way, through death. Blessed are the dead who die in the Lord. We stand only in the faith of Jesus. This counsel was given specifically for our church. This is Selected Messages, Book 1. Page 357. How plainly is pictured the position of those who think they have all the truth, who take pride in their knowledge of the Word of God, while its sanctifying power has not been felt in their lives. The fervor of the love of God is wanting in their hearts. But it is the very fervor of love that makes God's people the light of the world. Who says amen? Amen. It is the fervor of the love of God, not our knowledge of Scripture. The fervor of the love of God that makes God's people the light of the world. We stand in the faith of Jesus. It's a life we can only have through death. The death of the self. We have to preach about this some more in this church. We have to. We have to keep bringing this up because this is the crucial issue for us. We have to talk about it in Collegedale and all of its implications. And I want to say this too. I know you don't want to hear it. We have to talk about it in terms of our horizontal relational implications as well. We can't be the people of God without the fervor of Christ's love. And that love shows in all of our relationships. We have to talk about this some more. The paradox of courage. One more paradox. Courage is a paradox. It's almost a contradiction in terms. Because what it actually means is, it means the strong desire to live, taking the form of a readiness to die. Courage. The paradox of courage is that a man must be willing to be a little careless with his life in order to keep it. You must be willing to die. Paul Harvey's story. Ray Blankenship was preparing his breakfast, and as he is doing so, he gazes out the window, and he sees a small girl just outside his home being swept along in a rain-flooded drainage ditch right behind his house. He knew that farther downstream, the ditch disappeared under a road and then emptied into a big culvert. This was an emergency. This girl was heading for her death. Ray Blankenship dashed out the door and raced along the ditch, trying to get ahead of the girl. When he got to the right place, he threw himself into the churning water. As he surfaced, he was just able to grab her by the arm, and the two of them tumbled end over end while he tried to find a foothold. With about 3 feet to go from the culvert, he felt something protruding from one bank, and he grabbed hold of a rock. He clung to it desperately. The tremendous force of the water beating against him and the girl, holding her with one hand, the rock with the other, he said to himself, "If I can just hold on until help comes." By the time the fire department rescuers had come, Blankenship had succeeded in pulling himself and the girl to safety. Saved. They were both treated for shock, but they were saved. It's a great rescue story, but even greater than we know. Ray Blankenship can't swim. He was jumping into his own death. Think of the courage it takes to join Jesus in death, to invest in my own demise so that I might know his life, his new life. It's resurrection life. You can't have it unless you pass through death. There's no resurrection without the death first. Think of the courage it takes to join with Jesus in his own death. It's the third angel's message, the Lord, our righteousness. The message we've been given to receive, to live, and to share. And I accept it. What about you today? I receive it.
1: 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We hope the episode shared today has been uplifting. For further information about our program and speakers, please contact us at 1-800-617-WORD. That's 1-617-9673. Until next time, remember to keep Jesus, the true word of life, by your side.
2: If you wanted to grow your own vegetables, you'd buy some seeds. Now, would you pamper those seeds, setting them in a special place in your home? No. Growth only comes through a difficult and dirty process. Those seeds have to be buried in the dirt, where it's dark and lonely. That's where their hard outer shell is broken, so life can come forth. Jesus used this idea to make a point. He said, "Unless a grain of wheat falls into the ground and dies, it remains alone. But if it dies, it produces much fruit." Jesus was talking about his own death and resurrection. We're called to follow his example. When we're willing to die to our own interests, desires, and plans, God's life will be released through us. Are you allowing God to live through you? Or are you more like that hard, unbroken seed? Remember, in God's economy, death brings life. With Seeking Him, I'm Nancy DeMoss Wagmuth.
3: Have you set high expectations for your children when it comes to common courtesy? Here's Carrie Casey, CEO of the National Center for Fathering and author of Championship Fathering, with some uncommon advice on today's father.
4: Recently, some political commentators have called for a return to more civil discourse, and I agree that common courtesy isn't so common anymore. There's a need for civility in many areas of our culture, more courtesy and respect in our actions and our speech. Civility is an outward expression of the value we place on other people. The greater value we place on individuals, the more civil our actions toward them will be. I believe that lines up with Jesus' commands to treat others how we want to be treated, to love our enemies. Children develop their values early on, and fathers play a major role. So how can we nurture civility in our kids and other children in our sphere of influence? Here are a few suggestions. first. Praise it when you see it. When your child selflessly shovels snow for a neighbor or lets his sister have what she wants first, make a big deal out of recognizing him for it and keep encouraging him. Two, plan intentional activities with your children so they can experience the joy of helping others, like volunteering to serve at a senior care facility. Look for spontaneous opportunities to help someone in need at church, in

0: Your neighborhood, in a parking lot, anywhere. Make kindness routine so your kids see a need or even anticipate a need and naturally take action to help. 3, hold them accountable. Your children need to know that dad has high expectations for them and he's going to confront them about inappropriate actions. It isn't the most enjoyable part of being a father, but correcting our children in love is very important for them. 4, demonstrate civility yourself. Are you respectful, considerate, well-mannered, under control, and able to deal gracefully with people who disagree with you? Do you hold the door open for the person coming behind you? How do you behave in a traffic jam? If you see someone struggling with a task, do you watch from a distance or offer to help? Remember, Dad, your children are watching and they will soak it in and embrace your values. Make the most of every opportunity. And 5, read the Proverbs with your kids. They're a fantastic, practical tips on how to speak and act with respect and wisdom, resolving conflicts and many other forms of civility. This is Carrie Casey for Today's Father.
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2: 30 days to natural blood pressure control. The no pressure solution. Reading labels. A good rule of thumb is to eliminate any food items that have more sodium than calories per serving. Think about it this way. If you consume 2,000 calories per day, such advice would ensure you are eating less than 2,000 milligrams of sodium daily. This recommendation also provides a bit of a window of safety for the salt you may consume from other sources, such as that used in cooking. However, even on this front, there is probably room for improvement. Try gradually cutting down on the salt in your favorite recipes, and here's a trick that may also help you in the weight control department. Cut back on sweeteners in recipes, and you'll find you need less salt. That's right, sweetness tends to mask saltiness. So if you decrease the honey or white sugar or even juice concentrate that you're using as a sweetener, you can cut back on the sodium without missing the salt. Don't think you need to read labels? Think again. Most of us underestimate the amount of salt in our foods. One good example is intimated by a question that usually stumps my audiences. Which typically has more sodium, a serving of corn chips or an equal caloric serving of corn flakes? Yes, I know. The way I asked the question gave away the answer. Corn flakes typically have at least double the sodium of the chips. But my point is simple. We can't trust our taste buds to tell us how much sodium we're eating. What about eating out? There are two main options here. First, see if you can decrease your dependence on restaurant dining. 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Many larger restaurants and chains already have analyzed their recipes for sodium. Before you sit down and look at a menu, before you even make the reservation, have a plan that will help you stick with your lower sodium eating resolve.
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In the 7th century, Iona was a well-equipped university. It was making a huge impact both here in the British Isles and further afield. England as a country did not exist then. It was split into different regions or areas. And the local king, King Oswald of Northumbria, sent a message to Iona requesting that a missionary be sent here. Aidan, who had been trained in Iona, was sent down here, and when he arrived, he requested of the king if he could set up his training school here on the island of Lindisfarne. Lindisfarne lies 235 miles from Iona, which if traveled by foot would take over a week. It is also known as the Holy Island, though it's not completely isolated from the mainland. It's a tidal island, approximately 1,000 acres, 3 miles long and 1.5 miles wide, and twice a day when the tide comes in, the island is isolated. There is something about the solitude and isolation of being on an island that these early missionaries seem to value, a place to come aside, rest, study, and be equipped for mission service. Aidan was well-balanced in character. He was strong in religious fervor. He was very industrious, and it was said that he was never idle. In him was that living flame which burned so strong in many of the missionaries that were sent out by Patrick and Columba. He was deeply concerned for the poor and spent much of his life in an effort of ransoming slaves. You see, he had a very practical faith. He did for England what Columba had done for Scotland. In establishing the training center here, the fields were used to give work to support the students. They also established other training centers in places like Melrose and Whitby. Aidan was succeeded by Finan, and he established a training center in Tilbury in Essex and was instrumental in evangelizing central England. Finan was succeeded by Coleman. And in 30 years, these three men did a powerful work here in England, and paganism was swept away and replaced by New Testament religion. These great men were not monks as we would understand today, but missionaries maintaining the faith that they had learned on Iona. In Truth Triumphant, page 127, it reads, "It is no exaggeration to say that with the exception of Kent and Sussex, the whole English race received the foundation of their faith from Celtic missionaries." You see, in 30 years, these men took the gospel to the country of England, and almost three quarters was won by their missionary work. They did this in an age where they had no internet, no TVs, no modern forms of communication that we have. Today, God has placed us in different parts of this country, in different parts of the world. And he's given to us his word, he's given to us the message that he wants to be taken to every nation, tongue, and people. May we be faithful in our local churches and in the communities that our churches are placed in, that we would take the message and share it with those who have not heard that Jesus can come soon.

0: Welcome to another His Voice Today with Steve Wolberg.
1: If there was one word that we could use to describe life on earth today, the word is confusion, not just in the political, secular world, but also in the religious world. In fact, the word Babylon means confusion. One of the biggest points of confusion has to do with the Ten Commandments. Many Christians believe that the Ten Commandments were just for the Jews, and now that we're believing in Jesus, the Ten Commandments don't apply to us today. When a person dies, they normally get buried in a cemetery, and it is time to bury that confusing belief based on the Bible. Ephesians chapter 2, verse 8, Paul is very clear, and he says that by grace you are saved through faith, and it's a gift from God. A lot of Christians know that verse, but we need to turn the page and look at chapter 6. Ephesians 6, verse 1, Paul says, "Children, obey your father and your mother," which is a quote from commandment number 5. So in chapter 2, Paul says we're saved by grace, and then in chapter 6, verse 1 and 2, he says that children, Christian children, should obey the fifth commandment. And it's not just number 5, but it's all the other commandments, number 1 all the way through number 10. The idea that Christians who are saved by grace don't need to keep God's law, it's not biblical. It's a false teaching. It's a confusing doctrine that should be buried and not resurrected. The Bible is very clear in Ephesians 2, verse 8, that we're saved by grace, but in Ephesians chapter 6, verse 1 and 2, that children should obey their parents and honor their father and mother, which is the first commandment with a promise.

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2: In 2005, a massive shopping mall was built in the south of China. Largest mall on earth at the time. 10 million square feet. 2,350 retail outlets. But owing to its location, the shoppers simply didn't show up. Years later, only 1% of the retail spaces were in use. You know, there are churches today that are empty that shouldn't be. In Luke 14, Jesus said, "Go out into the highways and hedges and compel them to come in, that my house may be filled." People don't invite themselves to church very often, or just wake up and decide that today's the day to be a Christian. If we want to see people come to Jesus, we invite them. Is there someone you could invite or pray about inviting? If there is, let that person know there is room in the church for them. I'm John Bradshaw for It Is Written. Let's live today by every word.
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4: Except the Lord build the house, they labor in vain that build it. Except the Lord keep the city, the watchman waketh but in vain. It is vain for you to rise up early, to sit up late, to eat the bread of sorrows. For so he giveth his beloved sleep. Lo, children are an heritage of the Lord, and the fruit of the womb is his reward. As arrows are in the hand of a mighty man, so are children of the youth. Happy is the man that hath his quiver full of them. They shall not be ashamed, but they shall speak with the enemies in the gate.
5: Today, after so long a time, as it is said, today if ye will hear his voice, harden not your hearts. For if Jesus had given them rest, then would he not afterward have spoken of another day. There remaineth therefore a rest to the people of God.
6: Here we are.
7: I hope she's home.
8: Can I ring the bell?
9: May I ring the bell?
8: But I want to.
6: Well, somebody better, or we'll miss our visit with Mrs. G.
10: Hello. I'm glad to see you. I was listening for you. Come on in.
11: How about some stories?
10: Stories? Yes, I've got some specially for you. Now, if you'd had a 12-year-old friend who was really dead, raised to life again, wouldn't you consider that a very exciting happening? Too good to be true? The kids of the kingdom thought it was very exciting when it happened to them. They just had to call a gang meeting to discuss it in their secluded spot down on the shore of Lake Galilee, just by Capernaum. Chairman Benny, the tax collector's son, was presiding. His two brothers were there, Jonathan and Dan, bird watchers and fox tamers. Hammy was there, the tanner's son, whose mother did not divorce his dad after all. Joe was there. Hammy was very pleased that his friend Joe from Jericho was there. Joe's dad was a priest, and Joe had come up with his dad to Capernaum on business again. Those were the boys of the Kids of the Kingdom gang. Then, of course, there were the girls, Debbie and Rachel. Debbie, Deborah, was Hammy's cousin. Debbie and Hammy had moved from Nazareth to Capernaum just under a year ago. And Rachel was a special friend of the girl who had died. Rachel and Debbie had both been invited to her 12th birthday party the day she had died. What are we supposed to be discussing? Debbie asked as she breezed into the gang meeting with her friend Rachel. Because, she said emphatically, there's nothing to discuss or argue about. Our friend, I mean Rachel's friend, is alive again. We've talked to her, haven't we, Rachel? There's nothing to discuss. It's simple. She was dead, and now she is alive. You boys? But I can't understand how anything that's really dead can be alive again, Dan said. When you see a dead anything, it's dead. I've seen a dead seagull on the beach, absolutely dead. A dead duck, absolutely dead. absolutely dead. A dead fish, absolutely dead. Even a dead fox, absolutely dead. There's nothing more impossible than for something that is dead ever to be alive again. No breath, no heartbeat, cold, dead. Was she dead like that? Yes, that's just how she was, Debbie and Rachel said both together. Then Rachel added, but Jesus came and took her by the hand and said, get up, my little lamb, and up she got. Rachel, Chairman Benny said, Rachel, do you think your friend would come to our gang meeting sometime and tell us about her marvelous experience of being brought back from the dead? Well, she might, Rachel replied, but, you know, her daddy is ruler of the synagogue and he might not allow her to come to a gang meeting, but we can ask her. Jesus did tell her parents not to tell anybody about it, but the news is all over the place already. Anyway, you boys, Debbie said, you can be sure of this. One minute she was dead as dead could be, and the next minute she was alive as alive could be. So there. All right, thank you, Debbie. We will go on to the next matter now. Benny was a firm chairman. Some of us have been listening to Jesus' teaching on the plane and explaining more about his kingdom. Yes, and Jesus has told us a lot of nice stories about the kingdom, Debbie said quickly. The kingdom of heaven is like a man finding a fortune and gladly giving up everything to possess it. Or the kingdom of heaven is like a tiny mustard seed which grows and grows until it becomes a big tree. Or the kingdom is like when a sower sows seed. Some seed falls along the path and the birds swoop down and gobble it all up. Some falls on rocky places where it has very little soil, so it springs up quickly, but it withers away as soon as the sun pours down on it. It can't stand the scorching heat because it has no root. Some falls amongst thorns and thistles, and the thorns and thistles choke that lot. But some seed falls on good soil, Jesus said, and it produces a marvelous harvest. Some 100 times as much seed as was sown, some 60 times as much, and some 30 times as much. Nothing wrong with the seed, everything wrong or right with the soil. Everything depends on how you listen to what Jesus says. If you have ears, listen. Now, if we're going to be good kids of the kingdom, we've got to understand what Jesus is saying about the kingdom and do what he says. And, that's right, Debbie, Benny interrupted. But please, I must ask you to be quiet now, if you can, and give someone else a chance to speak. Well, we're discussing, aren't we? I'm only discussing. You're not discussing, Debbie. You're taking over the meeting, Benny told her firmly. Well, you asked if we'd been listening to Jesus, and I just wanted you to know I had, Debbie said. Maybe we shouldn't have girls in our gang meetings, Hammy broke in. You'll never stop little cousin Deborah. It's a blessing she doesn't lisp anymore, but it would be a far greater blessing if she stopped talking altogether or left the gang. All right, I'll stop talking. I don't want to leave the gang, Debbie said with a pout. Now it was Jonathan who spoke. Jesus healed 2 blind men the other day. I saw them on their way to his house. I saw them go in blind, and I saw them come out again, able to see. They looked so happy and surprised at everything they were seeing for the first time. They were so excited that they both talked at once. So that's a tree? No, it's a... Oh, I didn't know that a house looked like that. Oh, I can't get over what colour is like. Jonathan chuckled. It was fun hearing them talking to each other. One said to the other, I'm glad we went to see Jesus, aren't you? He was rubbing his hands together in glee. Oh, sure I am. Wasn't that something? First, Jesus says to us, do you believe that I can do this? We said, yes, sir. Jesus said, may it happen just as you believe. Oh, I'll never forget those words. No, I won't neither, said the other man, forgetting his grammar. Then we could see. Oh, wonderful. He was so happy, Jonathan said. Hey, but Jesus said, don't tell a soul about this, his friend replied. How are we going to manage that? People will know we were blind. They'll ask us questions. Oh, I don't know how I can ever stop talking about him, said the other man. He's wonderful. I expect everybody will soon know what Jesus did for them, Jonathan said. They'll never be able to keep quiet about it. Jonathan, Dan said, what about the dumb man who was brought to Jesus just then? Were you so taken up with the blind men who could see that you didn't notice? Oh, yes, I did, said Jonathan, but I've talked enough. We'll have Chairman Benny saying that I'm taking over the gang meeting. Dan, you'd better tell about the dumb man. Well, the dumb man couldn't utter a word, Dan said. We could watch through the courtyard of the house where Jesus was. Oh, there was a crowd milling around as usual. Jesus said that it was an evil spirit that was keeping the man from talking. So Jesus told the evil spirit to come out of him. Immediately, the man could talk. The crowd got excited and said, we've never seen anything happen in Israel like this before. Jesus must be Messiah. Nah, the Pharisees snarled. This man casts out demons by the power of the chief demon Beelzebub, who is Satan. Did you ever hear anything as wicked and daft as that? Dan asked the gang. As if Satan would throw out his own beloved demons. How crazy can you get? If the Pharisees said that, it's more serious than being daft, Chairman Benny remarked. That is what Jesus calls being blind and refusing to see. Then Joe's hand went up. Do I have the gang's permission to bring a friend along with me to this meeting when he's in town? His name is Alpheus. Alf, from Jericho. He's coming up to Capernaum with his dad on business. Oh, yes, sure. sure. Gang members assented. Oh, I've told you about Alf before, Joe went on. He's a great friend of Preacher John the Baptist. Alf and I used to catch locusts for the preacher's lunch and find honeycomb for him in the rocks near Qumran, where the Essenes live. But now, of course, poor John the Baptist is in jail in Machaerus, in Herod's castle. Herod put him in jail, Joe's voice hardened. And Alf is dreadfully upset about it. Alf does love John the Baptist. My dad heard yesterday from someone coming through customs that John the Baptist is dead, Benny said. Oh, no, Joe groaned. Oh, I am sorry. Alf will be broken-hearted. He'll never get over it. Oh, my dad doesn't believe it, especially when the person who told him didn't know when it happened or how. John the Baptist has been in Machaerus jail for months now, and no one gets much news out of that lonely fortress. We'll have to wait and see whether it's true or not, Benny said. People coming through customs bring all sorts of garbled news. We'll know something about it by the next gang meeting, Benny said. Oh, I just hope it isn't true, Joe said. Poor Alf. Poor John the Baptist, I should think, said Debbie. She clapped her hand over her mouth quickly and shut her eyes. Oh, there she goes again, Hammy said. Debbie, do be quiet, or you'll be turned out of the gang. When is your friend coming, Joe? Oh, any day now, Joe replied. Any day. He'll probably turn up in the crowd listening to Jesus, and we're usually there listening to Jesus, so he'll find us. We ought to listen to Jesus whenever we get the chance, gang, Benny remarked, because he goes out of town quite often now to other places where we can't follow him. Jesus' disciples have been out all over the place, preaching and teaching too. They're just back. Anyway, let's listen to Jesus all we can while we have the chance. What he says really helps us to live right and to be ready for his kingdom. I believe his kingdom is on right now, Benny said, and he closed the meeting. As the gang meeting broke up and the children started for home, crickets were chirping and bullfrogs were croaking by the lapping water of the lake. As Benny listened to the night sounds, he said to himself, "Isn't Jesus wonderful? He heals the sick, he makes the blind to see, he casts out demons, and he even raises the dead to life. And I do love the wonderful things he says. It makes me want to do the things that are right. And when I do right, I'm happy." Benny was so deep in thought that a great owl hooting suddenly made him jump.
7: 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Until next time.

0: the Daughters of Promise. I'm Christine Wurtzen. If you and I live long enough, we are going to face a dilemma that requires accurate, deliberate action on our part. The next steps we take are critical, and the ramifications of our choices are far-reaching. Knowing the stakes are high and understanding how complicated the issues are, we seek some advice from wise people. Now, each of them can offer us a different approach, causing rising concern that the perfect answer is really out there. The deadline for our action approaches and our confusion just escalates. But then at the last moment, we stumble upon an answer from a reliable source. The answer seems clear. It's given in three easy steps, and it's so obviously the right course that for the first time in a long time, we have peace in our soul. Well, isn't this the case for the child of God? We're presented with dozens of life situations every day that if we navigate it without the Word, we're going to have negative long-term consequences. Living by biblical precepts and the wisdom they offer assures us peace. We consider the Word and its guidance. We pray and ask the Spirit to help us apply it correctly. Then we exhale in relief that we are resting in God's eternal truth. Man's words should be able to shake loose our tranquility because the plumb line of heaven has marked our path. Are you resting today? I trust so. For Daughters of Promise, I'm Christine Wurtzen.
1: Today, after so long a time, as it is said, today if ye will hear his voice, harden not your hearts. For if Jesus had given them rest, then would he not afterward have spoken of another day? There remaineth therefore a rest to the people of God. Bless them which persecute you, bless and curse not.
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5: Now a look at your afternoon weather on Vacaville Fairfield Christian Talk Radio. Sunny today with a high near 91 and lows around 55. Partly sunny tomorrow with a high of 92 and lows around 53. For your Saturday, hot with a high near 101 and lows around 59. And for Sunday, hot with a high near 99 and lows around 60. That's your afternoon weather on Vacaville Fairfield Christian Talk Radio.
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2: Hello there, friend. This is John Carter again, and I just want to give you a big welcome today to Dead Men Do Tell Tales. This is the second part of this talk on Tales of the Dead Men from the Land of Egypt. Now, I have some of my listeners who say to me, "Why do you talk so funny? Where did you get that accent? Tell us where you come from." Well, I live currently in Southern California, but I come from the land down under. I come from Australia. That's where I was born and bred and lived most of my life. And you folks will just have to be gentle on me and be kind on me, because I say my words a little bit differently to my American brothers and cousins. Would you like to know the difference, friend, between an Australian bison and an American bison? See, we have a problem saying our A's. We have a tendency to make our A's sound like I's. And so when an Aussie says good day, he really means good day. So if I say an A that sounds like an I or vice versa, just be patient with me and listen a bit harder. Let me tell you the difference between an Australian bison and an American bison. Now, what's an American bison, my friend out there in Radio Land? Let me hear from you. What is an American bison? Well, somebody says it's a big animal, looks a bit like a cow. That's right. Would you like to know what an Australian bison is? Completely different. It doesn't look, not an animal, but it's a dish that an Australian bushman washes his face in the morning. When he gets out of bed, a farmer out in the outback says to his wife, "Where's the bison? The bison, you see, the bison?" He should have said, "Where's the basin? The basin." I hope I'm saying it right now. But that gives you a little idea of the problem some of us Aussies have, because we say our words a bit wrong. But I'm glad to be here with you today in Radio Land. We're going to talk today about the amazing tales of the dead men. Dead men do tell tales. Are you ready to go, my friend? Do you want to get some more facts today? As the KGB general said to me over there in Russia not so very long ago, he said, "John Carter, don't give me a lot of pious myths. Don't tell me just religious stories. Give me the facts." Today, I want to share with you some of the facts. As I've gone to these ancient lands, I've seen some amazing things. I've read some amazing inscriptions. I guess I've gone to most of the Bible lands. I've been up and down the Nile Valley more times than I can remember. Been to Karnak, all of those places, explored the pyramids, been to Thebes and Luxor and Aswan. And then not so very long ago, I was up there in the north of Syria, went to Ebla, where they have found some amazing inscriptions. And then, of course, I've been all the way around the Promised Land, Jerusalem, and all of those places, Megiddo and Qumran and, you know, on and on, Masada, you know, all those places. I've been there. Been to Jordan, been to Petra, been to Iraq, been to Babylon there and Ur of the Chaldees. I can tell you some amazing stories about Iraq. I could tell you of my personal encounter with Saddam Hussein. I don't think I'll get into it today, though. So I have been to these lands, and I have seen some amazing things. And today we're talking on the subject, Dead Men Do Tell Tales, and I'm going to tell you how the discoveries of the archaeologists give amazing evidence that the Bible is true, that you can believe the Bible. And friend, if you can believe the Bible, then there's hope for the human race, because there's a God who loves us. And if there's a God who loves us, everything is going to be okay. You hear that, my American friend? Let me talk about Moses. Moses. Not talking there about Charlton Heston. I'm talking about Moses. I'm talking about the Moses who wrote the first five books of the Bible. Did you know that the Bible was born in the land of the Pharaohs? Books of the Bible. Did you know that the

that the woman who adopted him was Queen Hatshepsut, Princess Hatshepsut. Hatshepsut was a tremendous personality, and she became the ruling pharaoh. In fact, when I was over there recently and looking at the inscriptions, I noticed there that it was said in the inscriptions that the god had slept with her mother. Now, that was a smart one, because it taught the people to believe that she had to be divine, because she was made of the divine seed. And so when you go up there to Karnak and you go into her palaces and into her old temples, you will see there the inscriptions that say that the god slept with her mother, and therefore she was a part of the gods. And then history tells us that she became the pharaoh. After the premature death of her husband, Thutmose II, she became the most powerful woman that the land of Egypt had ever seen, much more powerful than any person like Cleopatra. And the Bible tells the story how she went down to the River Nile, where you can read about this, friend, in the Pentateuch and the book of Exodus, to be exact. And when she went down to the River Nile, she saw there a little basket floating on the water. And she opened up the little basket, and bless your heart, there, my friend, my radio friend, there in this little basket was a little baby, a little Hebrew baby. Because the Bible tells a story that the Pharaoh had said, every Hebrew male child must be put to death, because the Jewish people, or the Israeli people, or the Israelite people were becoming like the sand upon the seashore. They were so numerous, they were multiplying and multiplying. And therefore the Pharaoh, because he was afraid of them, said, every male child of the Hebrews must be put to death. And the mother of Moses said, oh, God forbid that anything should happen to this little boy. And so she made a basket, and she covered it with pitch, and she set it out there on the bosom of a mighty Nile. This girl goes down, she hears the cry of the baby, and she picks up the baby, and she says, you're going to have a special name. You're going to be called Moses, Moses, Moses, which is an Egyptian word that means born of. Some archaeologists have said that he could have been called Harpy Moses. That means he was born of the god of the River Nile. And the god of the River Nile was a god by the name of Harpy. Now, we're not sure about this, but we do know that Moses is an Egyptian name. Let me tell you more about this woman, Hatshepsut. The ancient writings state that the god Amon, slept with her mother, Ahmos. Notice the Mos coming through there? All the important people, all the pharaohs of that time period had Mos or Moses in their names. That's quite interesting. This is the time of the Moses kings. And so the ancient writings state that the god Amon slept with her mother, Ahmos, and hence Hatshepsut was regarded as divine. In the inscriptions, she is shown with a beard. That's why we call her for fun, the bearded queen. She's shown with a beard, the symbol of Pharaoh's priestly power. Very recently, I was over there on the west bank of the River Nile at Deir al-Bari. That's at Karnak or Luxor, on the other side of the river, on the western side. And there you can see these great statues of Queen Hatshepsut with a beard. Did she have a hormone problem? No. But she wanted to be shown as a dinky-dye, a genuine, a true blue, a pharaoh. And so she is shown with the beard, the pharaoh's priestly power. She carried out trading expeditions to Punt, which is probably the Ophir of the Bible. Her inscriptions depict her servants returning to Egypt with apes, leopard skins, elephant tusks, incense, and myrrh. Under her aggressive influence, Egypt extended its influence and became the world's major power. So we're talking about a woman, my friend, who was ruling Egypt when it was the superpower in the world. Now, let me give you a few facts from the wonderful world of biblical archaeology. Let me give you just a little bit of the kings, the Moses kings and the bearded queen. Now, I'm going to give you something solid. The pharaohs who followed Sekhmet-Re, remember last time I was talking about Sekhmet-Re? Remember who Sekhmet-Re was?
Well, he was the Pharaoh who drove out the hated foreign kings who ruled in the days

0: of Joseph. Those kings were called the Hyksos kings. And then there came an Egyptian king whose name was Sekhenenre. I have actually seen him. I've talked to him. Now, he wasn't listening. But I've talked to him in the Cairo Museum in the Royal Mummy Room. You can see him there. And you can see how the skull has been broken into fragments in the battle against the hated Hyksos. Now, most likely, he is the king who was mentioned in the Bible as the great ruler who drove out the hated overlords. And the pharaohs who followed Sekhenenre are as follows. Moses, 1580 to 1546 BC. He was followed by Amenhotep the First, 1546 to 1525 BC. And then you've got a bunch of people who come in that time period, and they've all got Moses in their names. Hey, isn't that interesting? Because the Bible talks about this guy, the Hebrew Moses, who could have been the Pharaoh. And then you have Thutmose the First, who reigned from, we think, 1525 to 1508 BC. These dates are pretty accurate. And then you have Thutmose the Second from 1508 to 1504 BC. And that is the time of the great Pharaoh to be the bearded Queen Hatshepsut. She lived from 1504 to 1482 BC, and she is shown in the monuments with the royal beard. And she is the woman who went down and found the little baby in the bulrushes. Why am I telling you these stories? Because, my friend, we're not dealing with just tales. We're dealing with the facts of history. We're dealing with real, real people. And after Thutmose the Second came a character by the name of Thutmose the Third. Who was he? Well, he was the Pharaoh who said, I'm not going to let these slaves go. He's the Pharaoh who was mentioned in the Bible. And I'll tell you more about these amazing tales from the dead men after this break. Stay with me. I'll be back.
1: 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Again, that's with just one R in the words Carter Report. 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
0: Welcome back, friend. This is John Carter here again. Welcome back, and howdy, good day, and hi to you all. Now, we're talking about dead men do tell tales, and I'm telling you the story of biblical archaeology as it relates to Moses, Queen Hatshepsut, and Thutmose the Second. Now, who's this Thutmose the Second guy? Well, if you go and read the Bible story, you read there of Moses, and you read there of the little princess. You can go and read that, friend, at your own leisure. You can read that in the book of Exodus in the Bible. And, of course, that part of the Bible was written by Moses, who was born and bred in the land of Egypt and who became a mighty, mighty philosopher. He could have been the Pharaoh, I believe. Now, who is this Thutmose the Second? Or this Thutmose the Third? Let me talk about both of them. Thutmose the Second was the husband of Hatshepsut, but he died prematurely, and Hatshepsut took over the throne. And she wanted to put Moses on the throne, but there was one little problem. One little problem, he was a Hebrew, and there was this other person, Thutmose the Third, who was the illegitimate son of her husband. Therefore, she didn't feel so warm towards this illegitimate son of her husband. And his name was Thutmose the Third. And he lived 1482 to 1450 B.C. That's when he became the big gun. That's when he was starting to come into his own. Now, something very interesting happens in the Bible. The Bible tells a story how Moses had to flee from the land of Egypt. He fled from the land of Egypt, and the Bible says there came into the land of Egypt a Pharaoh who was

0: filled with hatred against these slaves, these Hebrews, these Israelites. And we now know that this king, this great Pharaoh of the oppression, this Pharaoh of the Exodus, this man who just hated Moses, was this person, the illegitimate son of the husband of Queen Hatshepsut. His name, Thutmose III. Now, let me give you some more facts. I'm going to back up a little bit because I know this is new to many people listening. The name given to the Hebrew baby by Princess Hatshepsut was Moses, an Egyptian word that means born of. I told you that before. I'm going to tell it again. Inasmuch as he was found by the daughter of Pharaoh in the river, it is likely that his full name was Harpy Moses, which translates born of Harpy, god of the Nile. Many of the pharaohs of this period had the word Moses incorporated into their names. Ah Moses means one born of the moon god Ar. Kar Moses means one born of the deified soul Kar, while Thutmoses was one born of the scribal god Thoth. Moses fits very easily into this period of history and was in line as the lady pharaoh's son for the number one job in the world. It is logical to assume that Hatshepsut was grooming Moses to take his place on the throne of the world's mightiest kingdom, Egypt. Oh, I tell you, my friend, what a tremendous story is the Bible story. It's more exciting than any other book in the world, and I want to get you into reading the Bible. It is the book that has the solutions. Now, it is not too difficult to imagine how the young Thutmose III felt about all this. He was a son of Egypt and must have loathed this Hebrew usurper, Harpy Moses. The fact that he was the illegitimate son of Thutmose II, husband of Hatshepsut, would not have endeared him to the queen. So he bided his time and plotted with the powerful priests to ensure that the throne remained in Egyptian hands. His hands. As I visited Hatshepsut's temple on the West Bank and studied her monuments and inscriptions, it was apparent, at least to me, that Thutmose III had eventually gotten his own way. History records that he ousted Hatshepsut in 1482 B.C. and embarked upon a frenzied campaign of savage and systematic destruction of her monuments and inscriptions. My old guide, Peter, who had served as Howard Carter's timekeeper, remarked as we explored the massive wall Thutmose had laboriously constructed to hide her obelisk. "One thing is sure," said old Peter, "one thing is sure, he certainly hated her." Fortunately, Thutmose III missed some of her inscriptions, and these remain to tell us the story of her remarkable reign as the Lady Pharaoh, the mother of Moses. Now, I want to say a few words to the skeptics and to the infidels and the atheists whom I appreciate and respect. But I want to tell you folks something. I don't think you've considered the evidence. I know that you say you can't believe the Bible because, you know, it's just a load of myths. That, my friend, that idea is a myth. The Bible is the most accurate historical record of the human race in existence. I believe the Bible, not because of blind faith, but because of the overwhelming evidence. I know that Moses was a real person. My friend, not just a story. Moses was a real person. Hatshepsut was a real person. Thutmose III, the man who said, "I don't know God. I'm not going to let these slaves go." My friend, this is not just a Hollywood story. This is truth. It is rooted in the facts of history. And I say to you, my dear American friends, you can believe in the Bible, and most importantly, you can believe in the God of the Bible. Let me get back to the history. A very interesting and significant aspect of the story is the fact that the body of Hatshepsut is missing. Now, I've seen all the bodies of all the pharaohs of that era. I've been in the tomb of Tutankhamun so many times I don't remember. I've had a good look at Ramesses. I've examined his teeth. I've looked at his hair. I've Looked him right over. Didn't impress me a great deal. Looked a bit like a piece of dried fish. But anyhow, I've seen these great pharaohs. I've seen Thutmose I, Second and Ray. I've seen Khamoses. I have pictures of these beauties, I'm telling you, my friend. But I've got no pictures of the mummy of Hatshepsut. There must be a reason. Must be a reason. Why is she missing? Why is she missing? The mummy of Hatshepsut is nowhere to be found. Let me give you some clues. The ancient Egyptians believed that the greatest harm one could do to an enemy was to kill him and to destroy his body. The reason the pharaohs built the great pyramids, they believed that the ka, or the soul, could only survive if the body were preserved. And the worst insult or the worst injury that you could do to an enemy was to get rid of his body, because then the soul was lost. Now, when we go to the tombs and we go to the royal mummy room at the Cairo Museum, we can see all the pharaohs. Hey, but not Hatshepsut. Not Hatshepsut. It is apparent that Thutmose the Third murdered his stepmother. He got rid of her and destroyed her body. And then Thutmose the Third, filled with hatred towards her and hatred towards Moses, destroyed all of her inscriptions. That's why Pharaoh disfigured her face, because he hated her. And when you go, my friend, and you read the Bible, it all fits in. You know, it all fits into place. It's like a jigsaw puzzle. And archaeology puts all of the pieces together. Let me back up. Let me back up. I just want to give this to you because I know this is new. The ancient Egyptians believed that the greatest harm one could do to an enemy was to kill him and then destroy his body. Their belief in the afterlife demanded the preservation of the body. If the body was destroyed, they believed that the soul was doomed to wander in darkness forever. Hence, they did everything humanly possible to preserve the body. They perfected the art of mummification and constructed elaborate tombs to ensure the survival of body and soul. When it is recognized that Thutmose the Third hated Hatshepsut so much that he did all in his power to wipe out her memory, it is not hard to imagine this young tyrant murdering the woman who put Moses, the Hebrew, between him and the throne of Egypt. It is not difficult to visualize Thutmose the Third in 1482 BC, not only murdering Hatshepsut, mother of his arch rival, but actually destroying her body. Thus, his vengeance would be complete. All this is in perfect harmony with the biblical account that calls Moses the son of Pharaoh's daughter. You can read this in Hebrews 11 and verse 24. And what is more, the Bible indicates that Moses could have had it all. He could have had the gold and the glory. I've seen it, my friend. I've seen the gold. Gold, gold, gold, heaps of it. I've seen it all. I've seen the splendor. And Moses could have had it all. But the Bible says that Moses made the right decision. And the Bible says that Moses is alive today. Thutmose the Third, his rival, is now sound asleep. But Moses, the Bible says, is in heaven. I want to tell you today, there is overwhelming evidence to believe in the Bible. It is true. Dead men do tell tales.
1: 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The Carter Report has an extensive outreach not only in North America, but in the countries of the former Soviet Union, and hundreds of thousands have found faith in a personal Creator God. Make sure that you specifically request the Carter Report Mission Update. Now, this is your host, Dave Deno, saying goodbye for now and reminding you that Jesus said, "You shall know the truth, and the truth will make you free."
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3: 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Earlier this year, a Muslim man kidnapped Rina, a young Christian girl. Since Rina is a minor, a lawyer tried to help her parents obtain a court order for her release. At first, the court system stood by the kidnapper. But finally, the court said she must be released. Even so, the kidnapper's family tried to prevent Rina from going home. When Rina told local police she wanted to leave, they allowed her to be set free. Now Rina and her family are in hiding for their safety. 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
5: 40 years ago, they laughed at the Bible story of creation during the famous monkey trial in Dayton, Tennessee. 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I'll return in a moment with the amazing facts about vindication in the courtroom.

0: Hello, this is Joe Cruz and the Amazing Facts broadcast, facts which affect you. Back on November 24, 1859, 1,250 copies of Charles Darwin's book, The Origin of the Species, were released to the public. They were all sold on the day of issue. Gradually, the influence of this work grew, and some tremendous reactions appeared in the Christian world. Some people immediately rejected their traditional belief in creation, as they had been taught it from the Bible. Others tried to harmonize evolution and creation and began to propound an evolutionary creation idea, while a third group roundly condemned evolution as of the devil and did all in their power to prohibit the teaching of the whole evolutionary philosophy. William Jennings Bryan, counsel for the prosecution, was one of the latter group. He feuded and fought with evolutionists for years. With his silver-tongued oratory and his great popularity, he was three times nominated for the presidency of the United States. He gained a great following among fundamentalists. It was through the efforts of Bryan and others that on January 28, 1925, the state of Tennessee passed this law, quote, "It shall be unlawful for any teacher to teach any theory that denies the story of the divine creation of man as taught in the Bible, and teach instead that man has descended from a lower order of animals." Now, it was just a few weeks after that John Scopes, a 25-year-old schoolteacher in Dayton, dropped in at the local milk bar for a soft drink. The owner of the shop, who was also the chairman of the school board, had asked John to call, and he sounded very casual as they chatted. Then suddenly he asked Scopes if he'd mind being prosecuted in a test case to see if the new law forbidding the teaching of evolution was constitutional. Scopes immediately agreed. When the judge tapped his gavel in Dayton on July 10, 1925, it echoed across America and ultimately around the world. As for the outcome of the case, suffice to say that the unscientific lay preacher, Lawyer Bryan, in spite of his gifts of oratory and rhetoric, was no match for the opposition. Foolishly, he took the witness stand and there wilted beneath the withering cross-examination of Clarence Darrow. In spite of the fact that Scopes was convicted, the case for creation and the inspiration of scriptures was held up to ridicule. For Bryan, it was a tragic anticlimax to a brilliant career. For just a few days after the trial ended, he died in humiliation. And since that day, the Bible has never ceased to be a laughing stock in the eyes of some. But I wonder what the judgment would be if the trial was reconvened today, and if a scientist could stand in Bryan's place, one with a knowledge of the discoveries of the past four or five decades. If that could happen, the image of the scriptures would be vastly different. You know, it's now just over 100 years since Darwin first published his evolutionary philosophy. More progress has been made in science in that century than in all previous recorded history. Have you wondered if research over these years has tended to substantiate or contradict the original theory of Darwin? Let's look at those answers. On May 26, 1967, Professor Wilder Smith of Illinois University asked a similar question. He said, "Does contemporary scientific thought tend to substantiate the Darwinian postulates, or do the discoveries of the past 100 years actually weaken the case of organic evolution?" And then he answered the question in these words, "Several factors call for a severe modification of the Darwinian system and compel a return to creationism as an increasingly valid scientific stance." End of quotation. As he and many others are ably pointing out, recent and current research is verifying the accuracy of the Genesis account of origins. It's telling us that modern man can believe the Bible. For the interest of the casual listeners, let's look at one or two scientific facts. And then for those whose faith is based on the Bible, let's look at a few texts of scriptures. You know, this could well be an occasion when a believer who has tried to harmonize two incompatible accounts may be far more embarrassed than a scientist who is trained to accept facts at their face value. Well, first of all, the recent findings of science, and here I must quote scientists, for I make no claim to be a specialist in this field myself, yet any person with a basic knowledge of science will know about the two laws of thermodynamics. These are universal laws, now established beyond the possibility of any doubt. But this is the significant fact about it, friends. These two laws were unknown 100 years ago. They were laws of which Darwin had no knowledge, for they were not found until after his death. In 1955, the American scientist published an article entitled Perspective and Evolution, and it said this, I'm quoting now, "The second law of thermodynamics says that left to itself," and that means chance, "left to itself, any isolated system will go toward greater entropy, which also means toward greater randomization," end of quote. Now, this is just a law of the universe, friends. If you leave a system or an organism to itself, to develop by chance, it won't become more organized. It won't develop. Rather, its organization will become more and more random. It will deteriorate and become more disorganized. This fact, of course, is observable throughout the world. Now, it's true that scientists can't explain this great law any more than they can explain the law of gravity. No one knows why it happens, but its outworking is seen in every part of nature. One scientist said, "Everything left to itself tends to grow old and to run down and finally die." You see, although evolution is accepted by many people, it's still only a theory. Never in history has anybody ever observed evolution from kind to kind in action, in spite of claims to that effect. Supposed, yes, but observed never. And now, with the discovery in recent years of the two laws of thermodynamics, we find the whole concept of evolution is flatly contradicted by known and established laws of the universe. It makes you think, friends. It makes you wonder what Darwin and his associates might have written if they had lived 100 years later and not in the day of scientific infancy. In the evolutionary theory, chance is the molding hand, and natural selection is the patient artist. But this in itself raises some very important questions. How did chance and natural selection produce such an orderly and perfectly balanced world of nature? Atmosphere and moisture are essential to life. If the Earth were the size of the Moon, gravity would be too small to prevent water and air from escaping into outer space. The air actually acts like a protective blanket. It shields the Earth against high-energy radiation. It burns up nearly all the millions of meteorites that daily plunge into the atmosphere. The continents themselves are remarkable. Without the geography and topography of the Earth, little or no land would appear. Could chance have produced what we enjoy? On the average, land stands 2,800 feet above sea level, but the ocean sinks to an average depth of 13,000 feet. As you think about the design of the Earth, you come to the conclusion that someone had to put it all together. A master ecologist shaped it so that a vast variety of life forms could exist. Plants and animals of almost infinite variety inhabit the trenches and slopes of the oceans, up through margins of the seas and on to the snow-clad Himalayas. Henry de Lumley, a geologist, was digging in a cave in southern France. He unearthed simple tools which excited him very much. He kept digging until he found an almost complete skull. The tools, to him, were evidence of an orderly thinking mind. He knew an intelligent man had to be involved with the making of those tools. Wherever we look in nature, we see design. Every aspect points to order and planning, from the six-sided snowflake to the whirling particles of the atom, from the orbiting planets and the heavens to the blood cells streaming in human arteries. In them all we see intelligence, organization, master planning. These things demand a master designer, friends. They draw us to the definition of creation in the Bible. It says, "In the beginning God created the heavens and the earth." Genesis 1:1. Well, we've been looking at evolution through the eyes of a scientist, but let's put the problem now into layman's language and example. The body, as you know, is composed of billions of cells. Now, I ask you, would it be possible for each of them to come into existence by chance and for a lifetime fulfill their appointed roles by natural selection? I don't think we should take this idea of chance and natural selection too glibly, friends. To illustrate, suppose you have 100 pieces of a jigsaw puzzle in one heap. If these had to be assembled in a continuous sequence form, 1 to 100, what would be the chances of picking up the first piece at the first try? Obviously, only 1 in 100. And the chance of picking up the second piece in the correct order would be 1 in 99, and so forth. But now listen, the chances of getting each of these 100 pieces in correct sequence would be 17 with 152 zeros after it. And if you multiply that kind of problem a millionfold, you get some little idea of what impossible chances would be necessary to bring this complex world into existence. To believe that all beauty and design and the intricacy of flora and fauna in this world came into existence by chance requires faith far beyond reason. Now let me ask you this question. Is there any alternative explanation? I believe there is. You see, it's simple logic to reason that design requires a designer, that matter calls for creator, that beauty requires an artist, that love must be brought into existence by a lover. And because all these elements are found in the world at large, it is logical to believe that a master designer, an artist, and creator, and lover must exist, who brought life, possessing all these characteristics, into existence. The things we behold, touch, smell, taste, and hear, the powers of reason and choice that are ours, all demand a consciously designed creation. Now, what does the Bible say, friends? The Bible says, "The Lord made heaven and earth, the sea, and all that in them is." Now, this is an inspired and reasonable explanation. God made all things in a consciously planned creation. They did not and could not come into existence by chance. The Bible says, "In the beginning God created the heavens and the earth." And again, "In 6 days the Lord made heaven and earth, the sea, and all that in them is." Nowhere does it hint or suggest that long periods of time were required to bring our world into existence. Again, the scriptures say, "Thus the heavens and the earth were finished, and all the host of them. And on the 7th day God ended his work which he had made." Again, the scripture says, Hebrews 4:3, "The works which were finished from the foundations of the world." So the whole Bible makes it very plain that all creation was a work of God and executed and finished at the end of the first 6 days of this world's history. Creation is over. Today God is not creating, but is preserving and sustaining. The question of origins is not as insignificant as many people think. For what a man believes about beginnings affects to a great degree what he believes concerning destinies and purposes. This is no academic issue, friends. It is a basic issue between man and his God. If evolution were right, then in the infinite future man would evolve into a being of such superior intelligent prowess that no problems would be beyond him. And we could overlook all the present inequity as simply gene deficiency. But that is not the answer, friends. The Bible has it very clearly that God made man perfect and in his own image, and man rejected God and turned this world into a chaos.
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0: At the end of the first chapter of 2 Peter, the Bible says, "No prophecy was ever made by an act of human will, but men moved by the Holy Spirit spoke from God." Now we continue with 2 Peter chapter 2. "But false prophets also arose among the people, just as there will also be false teachers among you, who will secretly introduce destructive heresies, even denying the master who bought them, bringing swift destruction upon themselves. Many will follow their sensuality, and because of them the way of the truth will be maligned. And in their greed they will exploit you with false words. Their judgment from long ago is not idle, and their destruction is not asleep. For if God did not spare angels when they sinned, but cast them into hell and committed them to pits of darkness reserved for judgment, and did not spare the ancient world, but preserved Noah, a preacher of righteousness, with seven others, when he brought a flood upon the world of the ungodly, and if he condemned the cities of Sodom and Gomorrah to destruction by reducing them to ashes, having made them an example to those who would live ungodly lives thereafter, and if he rescued righteous Lot, oppressed by the sensual conduct of unprincipled men, for by what he saw and heard, that righteous man, while living among them, felt his righteous soul tormented day after day by their lawless deeds, then the Lord knows how to rescue the godly from temptation, and to keep the unrighteous under punishment for the day of judgment, and especially those who indulge the flesh in its corrupt desires and despise authority. Daring, self-willed, they do not tremble when they revile angelic majesties, whereas angels, who are greater in might and power, do not bring a reviling judgment against them before the Lord." Second Peter 2:12. "But these, like unreasoning animals, born as creatures of instinct to be captured and killed, reviling where they have no knowledge, will in the destruction of those creatures also be destroyed, suffering wrong as the wages of doing wrong. They count it a pleasure to revel in the daytime. They are stains and blemishes, reveling in their deceptions as they carouse with you, having eyes full of adultery that never cease from sin, enticing unstable souls, having a heart trained in greed, accursed children, forsaking the right way, they have gone astray, having followed the way of Balaam, the son of Beor, who loved the wages of unrighteousness. But he received a rebuke for his own transgression, for a mute donkey, speaking with the voice of a man, restrained the madness of the prophet. These are springs without water, and mists driven by a storm, for whom the black darkness has been reserved. For speaking out arrogant words of vanity, they entice by fleshly desires, by sensuality, those who barely escape from the ones who live in error, promising them freedom, while they themselves are slaves of corruption. For by what a man is overcome, by this he is enslaved." This is The Word, a listener-supported ministry. The address here is Post Office Box 444, Paradise, California, 95969. This is Nicholas Hope.
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3: You've got questions? God has answers, and they're all found in the Bible. Welcome to God's Treasure Chest. I'm Charles Mills. Let's see what's hiding in God's Word today.
4: Will snakes have wings in heaven?
5: I sure hope so. Some young people I know can pick snakes up, play with them, wrap them around their necks, even keep them for pets. Not me. Oh, I've picked up a snake or two and played with them, but I was using every bit of bravery I possess. Most of these creatures are totally harmless. They'd be just as happy staying away from me, too. If there are snakes in heaven, I can guarantee you that they won't freak me out, or anyone else for that matter. They'll be beautiful and friendly. They might even have wings, like the serpent in the Garden of Eden. I'll trust God to either make them more appealing or make me a whole lot braver. Maybe our Heavenly Father created some of us to be a little nervous around snakes because He wanted us to be the very same way around Satan, whom He calls that old serpent, which is the devil, Revelation 22. When I picture Satan as a coiled rattler waiting to bite me, it's easy to want nothing to do with him. I guess those who like snakes have to imagine Satan as something else, a roaring lion or flesh-eating vulture, perhaps. I love the text that assures me that they shall not hurt nor destroy in all my holy mountains, Isaiah 11:9.
4: Sounds like my kind of place.
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7: Sometimes, in the midst of little, we want much, especially when we don't know when next time is. 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God will take care of me in the future. 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
6: 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Together, we can connect with them as their emotional and spiritual needs are met. Link Care Center and Transworld Radio would like to offer a resource that will be an encouragement to you. Call 1-800-4567-TWR and request your free copy of the International Bible Society booklet, When Your Whole World Changes. 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
1: No man, when he hath lighted a candle, putteth it in a secret place, neither under a bushel, but on a candlestick, that they which come in may see the light. The light of the body is the eye. Therefore, when thine eye is single, thy whole body also is full of light. But when thine eye is evil, thy body also is full of darkness. Take heed, therefore, that the light which is in thee be not darkness. If thy whole body, therefore, be full of light, having no part dark, the whole shall be full of light, as when the bright shining of a candle doth give thee light.
2: 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In God have I put my trust.
3: The classic underachiever is a child who has the ability to do the schoolwork, but still falls short in his performance. And therein lies the problem.
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3: You see, there are two ingredients needed to produce academic excellence. The first is the ability to learn and perform. And the second is self-discipline and a willingness to work. The bright but unmotivated child is a continual source of frustration to his bewildered mother and father. They've tried punishment, and threats, and grounding, and charges of laziness and irresponsibility. That approach simply does not work. There are better ways to get a sleepy-eyed youngster to move, including the use of incentives in a carefully controlled manner, and the provision of a well-structured study time, and especially by a high degree of involvement by parents in the educational system.
4: For more information, visit drdobsonminute.org.
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6: We're saved by faith. It's faith, friend, that enables us to live the Christian life. Now, what is faith? Faith is not a hunch. Faith is not positive thinking. Faith is not believing everything will work out. Faith is taking God at His word. Are you listening? Did you hear that? Faith is taking God at His word. Faith is not responding to emotions, feelings, icicles up and down your spine, miracles and signs. Faith is not believing simply that God can. Faith is knowing that God will. Real faith, strong faith, is death to doubt. It is dumb to discouragement. It is blind to impossibilities. It knows that God will. Now, this is the kind of faith we need.
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0: I'm John MacArthur here with today's edition of Portraits of Grace. When English explorer William Edward Parry and his crew were exploring the Arctic Ocean, they needed to go further north to continue their charting, so they calculated their location by the stars and began what was a treacherous march. After many hours, they stopped exhausted. After taking their bearings, they discovered they were now further south than when they started. They had been walking on an ice floe that was traveling faster south than they were walking north. Spiritually, that's the same chunk of ice many people are exploring these days. They may not deliberately turn their backs on God, they just drift further and further away from a right commitment to Christ. Be sure you warn those who know they might be heading in the wrong direction and point them in the direction of God's wonderful grace.
1: 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Sunny today with a high near 91 and lows around 55. Partly sunny tomorrow with a high of 92 and lows around 53. For your Saturday, hot with a high near 101 and lows around 59. And for Sunday, hot with a high near 99 and lows around 60. That's your afternoon weather on Vacaville Fairfield Christian Talk Radio.
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5: 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Sridhar Chalal, 82, from Pune, India, had his nails cut off during a ceremony in New York after letting them grow out for 66 years. Chalal holds the Guinness World Record for the longest fingernails on one hand. He was first inspired to see how long he could grow out his nails on his left hand back.